0: That's right. 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

Nothing like a double shot of Metallica to bring me back. What's up, everybody? It's your boy, DJ Ronnie Cass. I've been waiting 5 years to say that, man. It's so fun to be back within the walls of WSU. I want to thank everyone who's at WSU right now for letting me come on and have some fun again, man. Graduated class of 2021, and, you know, I didn't come into SOU as a metalhead, but I sure left a metalhead. I'm still not deep into it, you know? I'm still figuring my way around it. You know, going to the gym and listening to metal also is a big help in that. So, yeah. But, man, I cannot tell you how good it is to be back here. Like I said, I had to start off with a double shot of Metallica. You know, in the years I've been out of school, I've been able to cross off a lot of things on my bucket list. One of those things is finally seeing Metallica live. Their most recent time, they were at MetLife Stadium. I was lucky enough to get tickets, go with my brother, and just enjoy the show, man. It was a lot of fun. Finally seeing those guys live. They played all my favorite songs. Obviously, you know, they can't do their entire shows in one night now, so they separated into two nights. I didn't know which night I was going to. Well, I was going to night one, but I didn't know what the set list was. And all I cared about was that they played Seek and Destroy. And luckily, I was able to go to the night that they were playing Seek and Destroy. So that's a lot of fun. And it was great to see those guys. Obviously, the other part of that, it has been, what was it, 43 years since the release of Kill 'Em All, and obviously the double shot, Four Horsemen and Seek and Destroy, off that album. So I figured I'd pay homage to literally the best to ever do it in metal. So hope you guys enjoyed that. You guys are stuck with me, whether you like it or not. You're stuck with me for the next 3 hours until midnight. I'm playing nothing but hits, okay? So you might as well stick around, have some fun with me. I figured it'd be fitting to start the show with a band that I always loved, Metallica. I loved them even before I got into Seton Hall, before I got into WSOU. So I figured I'd play a band that I got into at the time during I was in, what am I trying to say? I figured I'd now play a band that I got into during my time at SOU, and that is Slipknot, man. Now, in the time I've been gone, obviously, tragically, Joey Jordison passed away, and I figured it'd be kind of a nice story to tell about the time Joey Jordison had to fill in for Lars Ulrich of Metallica after he had suffered a panic attack. Joey played a whole show with Slipknot, and then had to fill in for Lars for the rest of the show. Now, Joey had said in an interview that he credited the Metallica cover band he was in growing up that helped him, you know, remember all the songs and get into it. But still, awesome. Rest in peace to Joey. I've got some Slipknot, some Killswitch Engage, and a bunch of other good stuff coming up. So stick around. 89.5 FM WSOU with me, your boy, DJ Ronnie Cass. Let's go.

Waiting Room by Fugazi here on 89.5 FM WSOU. What's up, everybody? It's your boy DJ Ronnie Cast, and I felt propelled, is that the right word? I felt like I had to play one of my favorite bass lines ever from of all the songs we have, you know, in the library here. I felt like I just had to play Waiting Room. I remember I fell in love with that bass line. I would like, I can't remember who was DJing. By the way, any of my fellow, you know, DJs who were here with me at SOU, if I don't remember your DJ name, I might

0: can't remember who was DJing. By the way, any of my fellow, you know, DJs who were here with me at SOU, if I don't remember your DJ name, I might call you by your full government name. So if I, like, reveal your, like, identity, I apologize in advance. But I can't remember who was DJing, but I remember hearing the bass line, and I was so, like, I can't even think of a word, intrigued, that I barged into the DJ booth just to see the song. And, yeah, that was the story behind that. But prior to that, I had a lot of good music coming in. Fever 333. I played a lot of songs that I played when I was, like, an actual staff member here and not just an alumni. But, yeah, cool stuff. Speaking of bassists, and the reason why I'm on a bass kick right now is because I bought myself a bass like 2 or 3 years ago, and I've been teaching myself since. My goal is to play Orion by Metallica, because I think, like, you've made it as a bass player if you can play Orion in its entirety on bass. Cliff Burton, it was an absolute genius. So if you can play that song, then you've made it as a bass player. You can play any song imaginable. Unless it's Rush, I guess, because Geddy Lee was pretty good. Anyway, we're going to get back to the music. And like I said, speaking of bass, here's another band that I got into during my time at SOU. I'm going to hit you guys with some Type O Negative right now with Black Number One, Peter Steele. I'll never forget, I answered a caller who was calling me. And I was like, they were requesting a song, and I couldn't hear, like, the band they were saying. And they were requesting Type O Negative. I'm like, Type O Negative? Like, I just couldn't hear them. Like, I just couldn't hear them. I guess my ears were bad that day. I listen to my music loud. I'm going to go deaf before I'm, like, 40 or something. But I was trying to listen, and I was like, Type, what band? Can you say one more time? And then finally he goes, yeah, Peter Steele, the guy who looks like a vampire. And I was like, I wouldn't have painted him like that, but I guess he does kind of look like a vampire. Peter Steele, a great bassist, a great frontman nonetheless. One of the few bassist frontmans, you know, out there, and gone way too early, way before his time. Tremendous bassist, great bass lines. You're going to hear one of them right now with Black Number One. After that, I've got some Offspring, some Silverchair, some Primus. We've had some great music ever since last time I was behind the board. But nonetheless, Black Number One by Type O Negative in your ears right now on 89.5 FM WSOU. If you got a song, call me up, 973-761-9768. That's 973-761-WSOU. Here we go.
1: I went looking for trouble. And boy, I found her. She's in love with herself. She likes the dark, and on her milk

Silver Chair with Freak. You're on 89.5 FM, WSOU. What's up, everybody? It's your boy, DJ Ronnie Cass. It's crazy to think. Well, first off, let me just say, we've added some great music since last time I was here. Silver Chair. I'm more of a 90s grungy, you know, that era of rock and roll guy. Yeah. That's just been the music I've fallen in love with, and it's great to be able to play that stuff here, obviously, in the shift. They've given me some liberties, so during my shift, I'm going to go ahead and take those liberties. But obviously, I'm playing as metal stuff as I can, and crazy to think, oh my God, why am I blanking right now on his name? Daniel Johns, there we go. 18 years old when that first album came out for Silverchair. 18. And he was, he was 16 during the first album. He was 18 during Freak Show, which is what Freak, the album that Freak is off of. So, it's crazy. And he was selling out, or he was playing in front of like hundreds of thousands of people. It was great. Great band. Love them. That's another band I got into after I graduated from Seton Hall. So, yeah, like I said, I'm into that 90s era of music, so they fit that to a T. And then, as you guys remember, I had some typo negative before that. A lot of good stuff. Like I said, guys, I'm only playing hits. I am only playing hits. All right? But coming up, I'm going to have Sick of It All, and obviously I got to... with the news that came out yesterday, attribute this

blue collar, such a loud and influential voice in the world of music. I know his loss hit everyone in at the SOU community. Been posting a lot about him, and I know he was him and the band as a whole was involved in a lot of WSOU stuff back in the day, and even now, or I should say, even up until most recent. So, Lou Collar, like I said, one of the greatest voices and a loud voice, passed after a lengthy battle with cancer. Really sad to see. So, I'm going to be playing some Sick of It All right now. After that, I've got some Mark Morton, Primus, and the Melvins, and some other good stuff. So, stick around. 89.5 FM, WSU FM in South Orange, New Jersey. Call me up if you have any requests as well. I'll be happy to listen and take them. 973-761-9768. That's 973-761-WSOU.

Nirvana with Negative Creep. You're on 89.5 FM WSOU. What's up, everybody? It's your boy DJ Ronnie Cast. And like I said, during my last break, I talked about how great it is I'm able to play so much of the music here. Nirvana is my favorite band of all time. And like I said, I'm still trying to keep it metal. And if you really listen to a lot of early Nirvana, and how can I forget, I played some Alice in Chains right before that. Alice in Chains especially, a lot of music from that early 90s, like early 90s, a lot of it sounds really metal. So, like Negative Creep is one of those examples. I know Alice in Chains is credited with being part of that Seattle sound grunge era, but I mean, if you really listen to a lot of their music, they are practically all, if not like, metal sounding songs. So I mean, that's just great. And I remember before that, I had Cross Off by Mark Morton. Now, this is me, you know, just dating myself a little bit. I remember I actually did the soundbite with, oh my God, I want to say it was DJ Chewy, Dalton, and Wilner. We did the soundbite for Cross Off. Oh, no, it was just me. Never mind those guys. They did nothing. It was all me, actually. I did the soundbite for Cross Off when it was new music back in 2019, I want to say. And obviously that song is featuring Chester Bennington of Linkin Park. So, like I said, I'm into that whole, early 2000s, even, and 90s, early 2000s side of music. Speaking of the 90s, coming at you guys with some Pantera. Now, I don't have many regrets in life. I really don't. But last year when Pantera was coming to Jersey, they were coming to play at the PNC Bank Arts Center. My brother hooked me up with tickets. Now, here's the thing, right? Where I come from and where my brother come from, where we come from, not many people listen to heavy metal, okay? So the fact that we are each other's heavy metal partner, despite the age gap between us, it's great. It's awesome. But it stinks when the other has to work or the other has something to do. So he was able to get me those tickets, but he wasn't able to go with me. So I was all getting ready to go. And then, obviously, that show, if you guys remember, had to be postponed. So they set the new day, which I believe was a Tuesday, I want to say. Because I remember the original show was on a Friday, I want to say. I really can't remember. But I ended up going to, or I ended up not going because it was, I would have to go after work, and the drive to PNC from North Jersey, especially at that time getting out of work, it would have taken me 3 hours. I would have come in halfway through the set. And if you're not going to watch Pantera in full, then, I mean, what are we doing here? Furthermore on Pantera, my TikTok has been filled with a lot of, like, heavy metal wrecks and heavy metal-based videos. And one of the videos was like, oh, the greatest guitarists of each decade. So, you know, they went Chuck Berry. They went Jimi Hendrix. They got to the 90s. Now, there are a lot of great 90s guitarists, but Dime Darrell was the greatest, at least in this guy's opinion, was the greatest guitarist of the 90s. And I look back and I listen to a lot of Pantera, and I have to agree. He was amazing. One of my favorite things that someone said about him was Phil Anselmo, in an interview, said that watching Dime was, like, inspirational. And he talked about him like, and like, I know that to some people that doesn't make sense, but when you see how easily he flowed on a guitar through any solo, through any riff you can imagine, it's amazing. And fun fact, I'm gonna get this out the way. She told me I have to shout her out or else I'd be locked out the house when I come back. So this Pantera song is going out to my girlfriend. Babe, if you remember, I played a Pantera song for you once in the car and you said you loved it. But this isn't that Pantera song. So I'm hitting you guys with Mouth for War by Pantera, one of the best riffs ever. I mean it, ever. If you need something to run through a brick wall, you listen to this. And then, going on with the theme of soloists and just great solos, I got Polyphia
And then some Van Halen. I'm going back into vintage 80s. I'm grabbing some Van Halen for you. And a lot of good stuff after that. So keep locked here on 89.5 FM WSOU.

Roots, Bloody Roots, here on 89.5 FM WSOU. Some Sepultura for you guys here on WSOU. Before that, like I said, I tried to do my best with the soloist, so obviously Dime Daryl, some Polyphia, and then some Eddie Van Halen. I was a huge solo guy. That's what really got me into music, just hearing guys like Kirk Hammett, Eddie Van Halen, and Dime Daryl just shred on all their solos. It was just like, sounded like it was from another planet. Like, I have no idea how to, I have no other way to describe it. It was great, but couldn't help but notice, and I'm kind of mad at myself for not talking about it so far yet, but it's been 40 years of WSOU having the heavy metal format. 40 years, man. 1986 was a great year. Think about it. Master of Puppets came out. The Mets won the World Series. And WSOU became the rockin' station that it is still to this day. So it's great to see. If you guys haven't checked out their socials and all that stuff, they've been doing great promoting all the stuff and just showing love to the bands that helped them or helped SOU become the station that it is now. Whether it's the big time guys like, you know, Metallica, Megadeth, Iron Maiden, or the local bands that have done it too. It's been really cool to see. And, you know, one of the moments in, I guess, metal history that I was here for was Tool coming out of, God, what was it? A 13-year no music hiatus? I'll never forget how crazy the station went when we finally got Fear Inoculum. And I tried to play it every single shift I had. And I just remember how great it was and how cool it was. Like I said, I'm still learning a lot about metal. Like, for example, by the way, before I get into the story, the reason I bring up Tools because I got Schism coming up. Then I got some Turnstile with Birds. Turnstile has been making the waves on social media. A lot of people getting into their music now. They are a great band. I'm playing Birds. If you guys don't know, that is a song that's, you know, really been blowing up for them lately. And some more great stuff after that. But, you know, I was doing my research on the way here because, like I said, I'm still working to earn the title of, like, metalhead. I don't think I've earned it yet, so I'm still working. And obviously, I knew I was coming back here, so I was like, let me do my research. You know, let me try and remember. I knew I wanted to play some Sepultura, a Brazil-based band, or a Brazilian-based band. And I grew up around a lot of Brazilians, so I think it's great to hear Max Cavalera. But what I didn't know was that Max Cavalera started Sepultura and then left and created Soulfly. I love Soulfly. I remember when I was actually a staff member here, all the DJs would laugh at me because I'd play Bite the Bullet all the time. I love Bite the Bullet. And I just think it's crazy that I never knew that. I never knew that connection.

And again, Sepultura is a band I got into after I left SOU, but still, so cool. Like I said, I love Bite the Bullet. Matter of fact, I love it so much.

0: Some people just have the gym. Some people have fishing. Some people have golf. For me, that's my serenity, is being on the stage screaming my head off. For whatever reason, I don't know why.
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War with Sick of You here on 89.5 FM WSOU. I'm never sick of you guys. You guys call me up and tell me how great the station is, how great this music is. How could I ever get sick of you? Now you guys can get sick of me. That's absolutely on the table. But I hope that's not the case. I'm having a lot of fun with you guys. Like I said, I'm only playing hits. I hope you guys have been liking what I've been playing so far. You guys can call me up and let me know whatever you want to hear. 973-761-WSOU. Funny story about Guar. Back in my day, when we had a present show, all my friends here, the friends I had here who were also going to the show, like, made it a big deal. Like, you have to wear a white shirt, and then you just have to get all, like, just covered in whatever it was. I don't even know. It could have been, like, red Kool-Aid or whatever they were spraying into the crowd. But they made it a big deal to wear a white shirt. Now, I had gone to the present show, but I had to leave early. Why? I could not remember. God, why did I have to leave? And I wanted to stay because I really like Guar and I knew they put on a good show. Oh man, wow, so long ago. I can't remember why I left. Anyway, I know I talked about some regrets I had when I was at SOU. That's one of the regrets I have now. So I'm sorry about that. Going right back into the music. Yeah, I have a little under an hour left with you guys. I hope you guys have been enjoying everything I've been giving y'all. Coming up next, I'm starting to only play hits, okay? Well, I've been playing hits all day, and I hope you guys are going to appreciate that. But coming up, I have The Trooper by Iron Maiden. I hope you guys are getting ready, or if you haven't already, have gotten your tickets to go see them at Red Bull Stadium. Oh, it's not Red Bull Stadium anymore. It's actually Sports Illustrated Stadium, excuse me, in September. I want to say, I know I got my tickets. Like I said, my brother, I told you guys a story. He's my heavy metal partner, so that's who I go with. So we got our tickets for them. That's going to be a great show, a lot of great bands. Then I got Spacegrass by Clutch. Now, here's the thing. Might be a hot take, might not be a hot take, whatever you think it is.

The Weathermaker Vault version is the better version of Space Grass, in my humble opinion. You guys can say whatever you want, but I just think it's the better version. Then I'm going to have some GFM with The Other Side, another song that was new music when I was here. And then, well, I got a surprise at the end and a nice little fun story for you guys. When we get there, you'll just have to hear it. But for right now, here is The Trooper by Iron Maiden, 89.5 FM, WSOU.

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my Ronnie James Dio. That was another guy that I had no clue of until I got to SOU. I'm going to shout out the general here, who was the music director during my first year at SOU. I was actually her assistant producer, so I sat right next to her. I answered phone calls. She taught me all about, you know, like 80s metal. I guess that was her favorite genre. And she talked to me about, you know what it was? She knew my name was Ronnie, and she was like, have you ever heard of Ronnie James Dio? And I was like, I've never heard of Ronnie James Dio. So she played me some Dio. She played me some Sabbath with Dio. And I've been a fan of his music since. Holy Diver is an amazing album. If you guys haven't listened to it in full, go ahead and listen to it. It's an amazing album. Some great solos on the album, too. It's great. But yeah, Rainbow in the Dark is one of the first songs that got me into him. But coming up next, I'm going to have Power Trip, some Motorhead, and then some Black Sabbath. Speaking of Sabbath, yeah, we're going to have them coming up. Coming towards the end, guys, I got about 20 minutes, about 25 minutes with you guys left. It's been a lot of fun. Man, this is really cool. Feel free to call me up at 973-761-9768, 973-761-WSOU. I'll try to fit in some of your requests if I can. But like I said, Power Trip, Motorhead, any World Cup fans out there? You know, World Cup was in Jersey. Or the World Cup final, I should say, was in Jersey. Germany didn't win, but, you know, at least they still got this. Keep it locked. 89.5 FM WSOU. 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

Some Black Sabbath here on 89.5 FM WSOU. What's up, everybody? It's your boy DJ Ronnie Cast. And sadly, my time has come to an end. I cannot express how fun it has been to be back on the airwaves of 89.5 WSOU. I'm so happy that they reached out to me and asked me to come back here, and I was more than happy to put my name on the list to, get a shift this summer, and I'm happy to do it. Summers are usually pretty light for me, so I think for the rest of my life, for as long as I'm in Jersey, I'm going to hopefully do one of these this summer. This is really cool, man. Any alumni who are listening, I highly suggest, if you guys still live in the area or if you're ever just in town to visit for whatever reason, get back behind the mic. It is fun. It's a feeling that, you can't get anywhere else. It's really fun. It's really cool. But enough about me. What you guys just heard was Black Sabbath with Sweet Leaf. A very underrated bass line there by Geezer Butler. He wrote a lot of Black Sabbath songs anyway, so it's safe to say a lot of his bass lines are great. And they are. So, and you heard it right there. It's almost impossible not to hear it. The joke is, you can't hear the bass in metal. Well, you kind of heard it there, whether you liked it or not. So, yeah. And obviously, reason I'm playing Black Sabbath, this past Wednesday marked a year since we lost the man, the myth, the legend, every other word in the book that you want to use, Ozzy Osbourne. I remember where I was when I found out he'd passed, and it's just a shock to the metal community, and especially with it happening so quickly after their his final show with Black Sabbath in Birmingham. It was really sad to see, but he left us a great legacy in metal and inspired a lot of our favorite bands to do what they're doing now. And you could see that with the people who they had perform in Birmingham last year. I've been talking a lot about regrets this show. I don't mean to dumb it down in the slightest, but my brother always said, because Ozzy used to come to PNC a lot. He came to PNC pretty often, and my brother said one of his regrets is that he never bothered to get tickets to go see him. He knew he always wanted to go see him, but it was too late by the time, I guess he actually had the time to be able to go out and see him. But rest in peace to an absolute legend. A year this past Wednesday, it's really crazy for me to... as a guy who got into metal music late, it's really crazy to see that. So, with that being said, I'm ending with a double shot of Ozzy with Mama, I'm Coming Home. And then after that, I think one of the more underrated Ozzy Osbourne songs, one of the most underrated riffs ever, and it's going to be Bark at the Moon by Ozzy. Great hits. That'll do it for me, guys. Just want to say thanks again for having me on. I hope you guys like me enough to where I can come back. It's been real. 89.5 FM WSOU. Here's a double shot of

0: some people just have the gym, some people have fishing, some people have golf. For me, that's my serenity, is being on the stage screaming my head off. 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
0: Well, you know it's harvest time when the local co-ops open their doors and the fruits and vegetables are bountiful. 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
1: Lunasa is the High Celtic holiday that takes place on August 1st. It celebrates the harvesting of the first fruits of the field. It honors the god Lu, who was a tall, young, handsome warrior god of the Tuatha De Danann. He was the god of justice, war, craftsmen, and harvests. So we're going to kick it off with Lunasa, with a set called Donal and Mikes, leading off with a tune called The First of August. This is from their release, Merry Sisters of Fate.

0: The Tinker's Frolics from Lunasa, and that's from their release Cass. And we started today's show with another set from Lunasa. This from their release The Merry Sisters of Fate. We heard Donach and Mikes.
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0: and Katie Marie.
1: It's Lunasa coming up, which means it's the 1st of August. It's the downhill slide of summer in

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1: and Katie Marie.
0: It's Lunasa coming up, which means it's the 1st of August. It's the downhill slide of summer into autumn. I'm willing to bet we're going to have a lot more hot days as summer isn't willing to give up without a fight.
1: That's true.
0: I think it's time to play a whole bunch of Canadian artists. We're going to kick it off with Summer from Great Big Sea. And this is from their release, Something Beautiful.

0: Roddy McDonald's Fancy, Rakish Patty, Kunlu Real, and Madam Hill from Kira from her release Strong Bow. And we started the set with Great Big Sea from the release Something Beautiful. We heard Summer.
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0: and Katie Marie.
1: We are in the middle of the first half of the show. We are presenting some Canadian artists in honor of August 1st. It's time to continue with La Brise de Mai and Le Vent d'Août, the Breeze of May and the Wind of August, from Sophie and Fiacre, along with André Marchand.

0: From Winnipeg, Manitoba, that's Jane and Kyle. I just love that Quebecois-sounding footwork there at the end. From their release, Many in Open Ground, we heard Sounds of Summer. Before that, Sophie and Fiacre, along with André Marchand. From their release, Portraits, we heard La Brise de Mai and La Ventaou, The Breeze of May and the Wind of August.
1: 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We've got lots more Celebration of Lunasa coming in the second half. But as always, it's time for a lemonade break. We'll be right back with more after this.

0: Welcome back to High Country Celtic Radio with Joe Bly and Katie Marie. Those dog days of summer are all around us. Yep, we're celebrating the 1st of August and the first harvest here. It's called Lunasa in the Celtic calendar.
1: We started off the first half with some high energy sets. The second half, we're going to feature a little more dream.

0: That's the group Bloss from their self-titled release with Greenway and The Train to Harlem. Before that, Fern Hill featuring the beautiful voice of Julie Murphy from Swansea, Wales. From the release Llantai, we heard Carl Hav, which means Summer Carol. And we started the second half of the show with Luna Sadansa from Enyan Ulchan from her release Bilingua.
1: 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We're going to continue today's show with Coda from the release Train of Spirits. Here's a set called Greenway Day.

0: What a fun set from Brenda Castles. It's from the release Edenedon, You Needn't Bother. We heard Harvest Moon, Lady Anne Montgomery, The Birmingham, and Iskumalium. Before that, The Harvest Field and The Tureen Cahill from Aidan Connolly and Brian O'Leary. And that's from the release The Groves of Neve Vigila. And we started this set with Greenway Days from Coda, their release Train of Spirits.
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0: and Katie Marie,
1: as we celebrate the Celtic holiday of Lunasa on the 1st of August.
0: Our theme music, Glen with a Deer, is The Ivy Leaf and the Dublin Lasses, is by Nuala Kennedy, and her release, Behave the Bravest, and used with permission.
1: Let's wrap up today's show with a set called The 1st of August, featuring concertina player Neil Vallely of the group Nomos, along with Paul Meehan and Kaveen Vallely from their release, Buila.
0: Thanks for listening.

0: And good morning. Welcome to another edition of Quest Community Vibrations, live on 89.5 from the campus of Seton Hall in South Orange. Good morning.
1: Good morning, y'all. I'm Latasia White with a future that is up. So
2: bright.
3: What? And I'm Nara Angel, broadcasting love from every angle.
0: Oh.
3: We worked on it.
1: Yeah.
0: I'm impressed. You know, listen, before I start, today is July 26th, and of course we have Ray Chavez. Okay, I don't want to do that to your name.
4: Right. Chavis.
0: He corrected me. Chavis, all right? Don't play with my name. Right, and I understand that. But July 26th carries more history than most people know. And this morning, we're going to honor all of it. Today marks the 179th anniversary of the independence of the Republic of Liberia, declared on July 26, 1847. I want you to sit back and relax and prepare to be educated, because making it the first democratic republic of the African continent, founded by, you ready for this, free and formerly enslaved African Americans who crossed the Atlantic to build their own.
1: That's right, because July 26, 1948, as the date President Harry S. Truman signed Executive Order 9981, mandating the desegregation of the United States Armed Forces. So it was one of the most consequential acts of the Civil Rights era, and it was won by black soldiers who had already given everything to a country that still refused to treat them equally.
3: Indeed it did. And July 26, 1975, 51 years ago today, Van McCoy's The Hustle simultaneously topped the Billboard Hot 100 and the Soul charts, becoming one of the rare songs in history to speak to the entire nation at the same time. On a morning with this much history, the only proper theme is, y'all ready for this? The Amplified Mosaic, Pan-African Unity, Liberation, and the Rhythm of Resistance.
0: I don't know if everybody's actually ready for this, but sit back, because here it is. Now, this broadcast weaves all of it together. The founding of Liberia, the desegregation of the military, 50 years of global black music, and ongoing work of community safety and violence prevention right here in the great city of Newark, New Jersey. Our guest today is Ray Chavez, Executive Director of the Newark City Community Street Team, a man doing some of the most important and least celebrated work in this city every single day. But first, let's connect these threads in the chains of events. Now,

0: What we're going to do is start connecting local developments to larger historical and cultural themes. Now, this is Chains of Events, where we connect what's happening in our community right now to the larger current of history, or I should say currents of history and culture and change. The Amplified Mosaic, Liberia, Pan-Africanism, and the Diaspora's Return.
1: Yeah, on July 26, 1847, the Republic of Liberia declared its independence, becoming the first democratic republic on the African continent. So, its founders, they were free black Americans and formerly enslaved people who had been transported there under the auspices of the American Colonization Society beginning in the 1820s. So they arrived on a continent many had never seen, built a government modeled on the United States Constitution, and declared themselves citizens of a free African nation.
2: Isn't that powerful? The story of Liberia is complicated, as all history is complicated. There were tensions between the Americo-Liberian settlers and the indigenous peoples of the land they arrived on. But the Founding Act itself, a diaspora community crossing the Atlantic to plant a flag for black self-governance, is one of the most extraordinary expressions of Pan-African ambition in the 19th century. That's really cool, isn't it?
0: Yeah, absolutely. You know, and this is a story I have to admit that I had not really heard of before. And it connects directly to what is happening in communities like Newark today. You know, the question that drove Liberia's founders is the same question that drives every community organization in this city. Can we build something of our own? Something that's for us, governed by us, and accountable to us? You know, that question is still being answered. Every block association, every community development corporation, every violence intervention program is part of that same answer. You know, we're going to move continuously in with this chains of events from the barracks of the to the boardroom. Now, here's something that I had never heard of: the Executive Order 9981 and Black Military Service. Nora, educate me, please.
2: I sure will. On July 26, 1948, President Harry S. Truman signed Executive Order 9981, declaring that there shall be equality of treatment and opportunity for all persons in the armed services, without regard to race, color, religion, or national origin. It was a single sentence that undid more than a century of official policy, and it was earned by the courage of the Buffalo Soldiers, the Tuskegee Airmen, and the Montfort Point Marines, and every black soldier who fought for a country that still refused them full citizenship.
1: That's right, because the Double V campaign, victory abroad, victory at home, was the rallying cry of black Americans during World War II, and they understood that the fight against fascism in Europe could not be separated from the fight against racism in America. And when they came home, having risked

0: everything, they brought that understanding into the civil rights movement. And also, you see, the segregation of the military did not end discrimination, but it broke a wall. And the men and women who broke it used that breach to change everything that followed.
1: You know, there is a direct line from the Buffalo Soldiers to the March on Washington, from Executive Order 9981 to the Civil Rights Act of 1964, from the barracks to the boardroom, to the courtroom, the classroom, the community. Black military service has always been an act of double citizenship, serving a nation while demanding that the nation serve you back. Mm-hmm. You know, we talk about rhythms and resilience and 51 years of global black sound. Latasia, educate me.
0: Indeed.
2: We're all getting educated today.
0: Oh my goodness.
2: Today and forevermore.
0: Definitely.
1: There you go.
0: So on July 26, 1975, Van McCoy's The Hustle hit number one on both the Billboard Hot 100 and the Soul charts simultaneously. It became one of the defining songs of the disco era, but what the disco era represented was something deeper than a dance craze. It was black music reaching across the mainstream at a moment when black communities were still fighting for basic rights in cities across America.
2: And just for the record, black music was around for more than 51 years.
1: That's right.
0: Right.
2: Mm-hmm. But in the 51 years since The Hustle topped the charts, black dance music has traveled the world and kept reinventing itself. From disco to house, from house to Afrobeats, from Afrobeats to Amapiano and Afro House, each evolution carried the same core: African rhythm, community joy, and the refusal to stop dancing even when the world is hard.
1: That's right, because black dance music has always been more than entertainment. That's why I opened up with Dan Hartman, Relight My Fire. In an era of the Buffalo Soldiers, it was spirituals and blues. In the era of Liberia, it was the work songs that crossed the Atlantic. In 1975, it was the hustle. Right today, it's Afro beats filling arenas from Lagos to London to the great city of Newark, New Jersey. The rhythm is not the same, but the resilience behind it is. Now, community violence intervention and Newark's local grid at work.
2: Alrighty. Right here in Newark, the work of community safety is being done every day by organizations that rarely make the evening news. The Newark Community Street Team, our guest's organization, deploys outreach workers and high-risk interventionists in the South and West Wards. In 2024 alone, the Newark Community Street Team responded to 87 dispatches, conducted 119 mediations, and connected more than 15,000 people to services and programming.
0: Yes, and they also operate a hospital violence intervention program, meeting people at the moment of crisis when a gunshot wound or a stabbing brings them into an emergency room, and working to interrupt the cycle of retaliation before it restarts. They also run a school-based safe passage program that ensures young people can get to and from school without being caught in the crossfire of street violence. And they operate a trauma recovery center because healing from violence is not something that happens on its own.
1: You know, the connecting thought that runs through all four of today's stories is this: liberation is not only political, it's personal. It's communal. It's cultural. It is a free nation on the coast of West Africa in 1847, a desegregated military in 1948, a number one song in 1975, and an outreach worker in the South Ward of Newark in 2026, making sure a young person gets a second chance. Coming up, our guests, Mr. Ray Chavez, and Don't You Go Any Place. As we continue musically, you're listening to Quest Youth Radio, which is
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4: Them that's got shall get, them that's not shall lose.

0: By the way, do you ladies have any idea of who influenced Billie Holiday? Just say no.
1: No. Nope. But please tell us, Mr. Bates.
0: I need to bring a camera in here because you should have saw their faces. They were actually looking like, yeah, we got the answer. Just give us a minute. Right? Louis Armstrong. And what you have to do is you have to listen to

0: they were actually looking like, yeah, we got the answer. Just give us a minute.
1: Right. Louis Armstrong. And what you have to do is you have to listen to the riffs, right, of Louis Armstrong as he plays his trumpet. And then you'll see and hear how the effect, how that influenced Billie Holiday in her singing style. Mm-hmm. Right. So, without any further ado, it's time for our next segment, which is Take 10. You know, where we bring somebody from the community. Well, this morning, we have Chavis. Did I say that right?
2: Ray Chavis.
1: Okay.
3: There you go.
1: Okay. So this morning, we've been talking about liberation and liberation that a free black man from Virginia to West Africa to build in 1847, the liberation that black soldiers fought for on a foreign soil while still being denied it at home, the liberation that a dance floor in a black neighborhood in 1975 represented, joy as defiance, rhythm as resistance, and now the liberation that a community-based organization in Newark pursues every single day, one intervention at a time. Latasia?
4: That's right. The Newark community street team does not make the front page very often, but it is on the front lines every day. 87 dispatches in 2024, 119 mediations, 15,000 community connections. That is not a statistic. That is a neighborhood choosing to live.
3: Indeed it is. Ray Chavis was appointed executive director of the Newark Community Street Team in April 2024. He came up through the organization from administrative coordinator to project manager, to director of high risk intervention to executive director. He knows this work from the inside and he knows these streets. So Mr. Ray, welcome to Quest Community Vibrations.
2: Peace, good morning. Thank you for having me.
1: Oh, no. Thank you for being here. Ray, tell our listeners who you are and what first called you into this type of work.
2: Yes. So, as mentioned, my name is Ray Chavis. I serve as the executive director of Newark Community Street Team. What brought me into this work? A couple of things brought me into this work. One, my past, my history in the streets, my history as a perpetrator. Two, throughout my last incarceration, I was asking the universe to point me in the direction of something purposeful, to deliver me home to purposeful work. I wanted to work for a black or brown minority owned company or organization, and I really wanted to do something of purpose. I wanted to do something different with my life. While I was on my way home, my younger brother was shot in the head, and he was killed. And so as he was shot in the head and killed, and based on my normal response to things like this and based on my past activity of violence, I would have typically responded in kind. Long story short, I chose not to. And so it's a conjunction of things that brought me to this work. But those are the two most salient things that I would say that brought me to this work. And lastly, what sustained me at this work is finding purpose, the purpose that I was looking for, finding an answer to many of my mistakes. So that's how I would answer that.
1: Okay, so that is an extremely serious story, and some might even say traumatic. But what is the Newark Community Street Team in your own words?
2: So Newark Community Street Team is a nonprofit organization based around high-risk intervention, which is conflict mediation at its highest level, victim advocacy, and youth-centered mentorship program.
1: Okay. Now, ladies, I want you to jump in. Take it, Latasia, for number three.
4: Yeah, so let's talk about the Hospital Violence Intervention Program. So walk us through how that works, who Newark Community Street Team meets in that moment, and what the goal is, and why catching someone at that specific point matters so much.
2: So I will start with our high-risk intervention department before I get to the Hospital Violence Intervention Program, because our programs work in tandem with one another, and the process is so unique. So high-risk intervention is where we respond to the scene of incidents, where someone has most recently been impacted by a significant amount of violence. And so that individual often finds themselves in a hospital. So we have a team that's dispatched to the scene and a team that's dispatched to the hospital. The team that dispatched to the scene are there to gather the information

0: to figure out how they could prevent re-victimization. The team that responds to the hospital, which is our community health care workers, are responding to bedside to prevent retaliation. Ultimately, you're meeting the person at their crossroads. That's the most vulnerable state an individual could find themselves, no matter how tough they were on the streets. And that's often the time where rationale sets in, where you're able to have this conversation with those individuals, like, what are you going to do now? You survived. What are you going to do now? So that's typically how our hospital violence intervention and our high-risk intervention team work together to get in front of the situation. And they're the first responders, essentially. Everything else comes as a result after the fact, but they're the first responders.
1: Gotcha. Yeah, that's really cool. That's excellent. Now let's talk about Safe Passage. So Safe Passage is something a lot of Newark parents and students may have seen without knowing the name behind it. So what does Safe Passage do, and why does it exist?
0: Safe Passage is one of our first leading programs, and it's extremely important because that's the program where we actually focus on the youth explicitly. We create a safe passageway for children to go to and from school so they could focus on their lessons and not necessarily have to worry about bullets, stolen cars, being bullied, and all of the other deterrents that affect the child going to and from school, that either eliminates them from continuing to go to school, or that's the area where a child typically gets caught up into the streets because of all the things that they see or witness or experience going to or from school. So our job is to create a safe passageway to get the permission of community members in those areas to make sure that they stand down, that there's no violence, that there's no stolen cars coming through the streets, and that the children can actually have a fighting chance at obtaining their education and obtaining self-actualization. This is so, the Safe Passage program is just like so extremely important because it gives us also the opportunity to connect with the parents and to let the parents know that their children are safe, and so that they can focus on the lessons at school. So there's so many different reasons. And I think lastly, we would say resource officers aren't always the first call that the youth will go to because of frayed relationships or otherwise. So when they see somebody outside that represents their older brother, their older sister, their auntie or their uncle, somebody that they can actually relate to from the community, and they understand that there won't be a punitive result to whatever it is that they're doing if they decide they want to go around the corner and fight, but there will be more of a conversation, more of a mediation, more mentorship, I think that they're more likely to utilize us. So, you know, that's our Safe Passage program. And then if we meet some of these youth and they require being on someone's caseload, they would then receive case management services where we talk to them about social responsibility. We kind of refer them to some of our other programs, like our Community Sentinel program, to teach them about civic engagement, so on and so forth.
2: Right, that's great. So the Trauma Recovery Center is a piece of this work. So what does that does not always get talked about publicly. So what does healing actually look like for the people the North Community Street Team serves, and what does it take to earn their trust enough to begin that process?
0: So there's a number of things. What does it take to look to, what does healing look like for some? Look, healing looks different for everyone. And I never want to sit up here and say that healing is the same. For some people, music is healing. For some people, silence and meditation is healing. For some people, having a sounding board for you to bounce ideas off of is healing. For some people, just having somebody to be able to dump on. Like, I really just need to vent. I don't need your criticism. I don't need you to interject. I really just need you to receive this information. And then, so our Trauma Recovery Center is staffed with a team of licensed clinicians, and they're from the community. They're culturally competent and trauma-informed individuals that were hand-picked and hand-selected because we understand how important it is for these type of individuals to engage the demographic we serve. We serve the most vulnerable among us, and sometimes the therapy has been stigmatized within our community. So it's important that the way that the services is delivered is in a way that's palatable for the individuals that we ultimately serve, and it's been proven to be helpful. It also, our Trauma Recovery Center also is developed to serve our staff, because our staff are pulled from the community, and many of our staff come with us with unresolved trauma. So it was extremely important for us as outreach workers, human justice advocates, high-risk interventionists, or otherwise, to be healed ourselves
2: I like that.
0: To be able to go back in community and deliver the service for individuals. So that's how we're Trauma Recovery Center, and that's the purpose, and that's how we deliver the service.
3: Yeah, so, important. Yes. So important. So important. Is there a moment or a story without names that reminds you why this work matters, even on the hardest days? The moment you go back to when

0: it, you know, things get really difficult.
1: Yes. So I don't classify my career as work. I classify it as an assignment. That's extremely important to me because I understand my past, and so I understand my purpose here. I never come to work feeling like I don't want to be here because we're in the business of saving lives.
0: Okay.
1: And so that's extremely important. Do I have a story that sticks out? There are so many. There are so many stories, and I always start with my story because I was easily on the side of going back to the place of perpetrator because of throughout my time of incarceration, throughout my experience, and that was my default button typically to respond. So when my brother was shot in the head on my way home from prison, that was my first intervention. I had to have that intervention with myself. What are you going to do? Are you going to throw your life away? Are you going to respond? How are you going to handle this? Or are you going to go out there and try to save a bunch of other young men and boys? And then we've had situations where individuals have had domestic violence situations that almost ended deadly, situations where a child was assaulted. And that response, typically, because most of us would typically say, somebody does something to my child, I'm going go finish this person, the worst case scenario. And so we've had to intervene in those situations. And then we've also had to intervene in interpersonal challenges within community, individuals that are out in the streets, individuals that are in the neighborhood that don't necessarily have the emotional regulation to deal with things the way that we should deal with things in a responsible way. We typically have a default in our community where if you hit me, I'm gonna hit you back. And we often say an eye for an eye will leave a blind community. And that's where we start with our

0: I know that I offered a young person a chance in another direction, to know that I offered a bit of advice that would carry them for the rest of their lives and inform the decisions that they make, so that way they don't find themselves in the hospital, in the deathbed, or in prison. Those are the days that remind me that we're doing the right thing and that we got to continue to do the right thing, because that's our purpose.
1: If there's one thing that you want every listener to walk away with understanding about the Newark Community Street Team after this morning's conversation, and I do need to thank you for taking out your time to be here. One thing you need them to know, what is it?
0: The one thing I would like the world to know about Newark Community Street Team is our mission. Our overall mission, our mission is to intervene in violence where we find it at. Our mission is to heal trauma, all trauma, vicarious trauma and direct trauma, because we understand that it plays out later on in life and it typically affects individuals in the community. And lastly, the last part of our mission is to empower our community to do the same. We're empowering our community around civic engagement. We're empowering our community around social responsibility. We're empowering our community around emotional regulation. We're empowering our community around establishing safety, that you can be the vanguards of your community. Police cannot arrest us out of this situation. There's nobody else that's going to come save us but us, because this is our community.
1: Ray, Executive Director of the Newark Community Street Team, thank you for your work you do every day for the people you serve and for taking the time to be with us this morning again. Latasia?
2: Yes, definitely. Thank you so much. That was a powerful story. So, yes, thank you so much. So, listeners who want to learn more about the Newark Community Street Team, support the work, or connect with their programs, visit newarkcommunitystreetteam.org.
3: And Mr. Ray, today we honor liberation, and what you do in Newark every day is liberation work. So we thank you very much for joining us today.
0: Thank you. Thank you. And peace and human justice.
1: Right. And we hope that you have time to sit in for the rest of this broadcast, because like I told you, it's all about you today, brother.
0: Thank you. Thank you. Appreciate it.
1: Thank you.

0: And now it's time for our segment of definitions. Does anybody remember what definitions is all about?
1: Well, whoever so controls our definitions controls us. So we got to be careful. So we have to define these words ourselves, or someone will define it for us and they'll probably do it incorrectly.
0: There you go. Now, four words this morning, each one essential to understanding what July 26 means and what it demands of us all. The first word is sovereignty. Now, the definition, the power and authority of a people to govern themselves, to make decisions about their own land, institutions, and future without being controlled by outside forces. When we look at the origins and definition of the word itself, not just the definition, but the history of the word, it comes from Old French, o sovereignty, rooted in Latin, superinus, a

0: above all, the founding of Liberia was an act of claim sovereignty. A people saying we will govern ourselves on our own terms, on our own land.
1: Right. The sovereignty is not just a word for nations. Every neighborhood that organizes itself, every community organization that holds power accountable, every young person who refuses to let someone else define their future, that is sovereignty in practice. So that brings us into our next word, integration. And that means the process of bringing together people who have been separated by law, by force, or by custom into shared institutions, spaces, and civic life. So the etymology of the word is from the Latin integrare, meaning to make whole. Executive Order 9981 began the legal integration of the U.S. military, but integration on paper and integration in practice have always been different things, and the distance between them is where the real work lives.
2: Indeed, because true integration is not just opening a door, it is changing what happens inside the room. Black soldiers integrated the military and then spent decades fighting to be recognized, promoted, and respected within it. The work did not end with the executive order, and honestly, it never does. And our next word is Afrofusion, possibly one of my favorites. It's a cultural and musical movement that blends African musical traditions with global genres, including jazz, funk, disco, house, hip-hop, Afrobeats, and Amapiano as a living expression of diaspora identity and creativity. And let's take a look at the etymology. The modern compound Afro from the Latin term Africus combined with fusion from the Latin origin fuso, a pouring together is what that means. When Van McCoy released The Hustle in 1975, he was part of a tradition of black artists fusing African rhythmic traditions with the sounds of their American experience.
0: Afrofusion is not a genre. It is the proof that you cannot scatter a culture without it finding itself again. The same African rhythm that crossed the Middle Passage in a spiritual cross the Atlantic again in Afrobeats and is still arriving, still evolving, still refusing to disappear. You know, the word intervention? It's a deliberate act of stepping into a situation, a conflict, a crisis, a pattern of harm in order to change its outcome before greater damage is done. From the Latin word, the etymology that is, intervere or intervere, to come between. From inter meaning between, with veneer meaning to come. The Newark Community Street Team is built on this word. Its workers come between a moment of violence and its next chapter.
2: Okay, yep, that's very true. Because intervention requires courage, it requires trust. Because people only allow intervention from someone they believe is genuinely on their side. That is why the Newark Community Street Team hires from the communities it serves. You can't intervene from a distance. You have to already be there.
0: Coming up next, our segment of Diamonds. I want to take a moment to say, Quest Youth Radio, Ray, join in. Would you please?
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0: Wait a minute, Ray. Now we playing music and we talking about music right now, right? But wait a minute. Yeah, but what were you just saying about the music? Someone was telling you about the beats.
1: Yes, correct. So my last time visiting Ghana, it was explained to me the difference between Amapiano and Afrobeats. And I know often us in the States, we kind of like relegated, since we've been hearing the African music, we relegated to Afrobeats, and that's typically all that we heard. So to be able to make that distinction, it was extremely, you know, it was helpful for me. And then the brother explained, like, kind of like the undertone or the subtle difference in the beats. That was important to me, just in understanding distinctions. Even though I believe in unity, I also believe in like the details of the distinctions that make some things different.
0: Well, speaking about different, here's somebody that I hadn't heard of, Joseph Jenkins Roberts. Educate me.
2: Yep, I sure will. So listen up, brothers and sisters, most people have never heard about the name Joseph Jenkins Roberts. They should. He was born a free man, a free black man, in Norfolk, Virginia in 1809, a fact that itself tells you something, because free black life in the antebellum South was not freedom in any full sense of the word. In 1829, at the age of 20, he left Virginia and sailed to Liberia, then a settlement of free and formerly enslaved black Americans on the coast of West Africa.
0: Yeah, and he became a merchant, then a leader, then a governor of the Liberian settlement under the American Colonized Society. And on July 26, 1847, the day we celebrate this morning, he led the Declaration of Liberian Independence, becoming the first president of the first Democratic Republic of the African continent. He served two separate terms as president, helped establish diplomatic relations with Britain and France, and then spent the rest of his life building the institutions of a new nation from the ground up.
3: Yeah, so what makes Roberts extraordinary is not just what he accomplished, but it is what he chose. So yeah, he could have chose to stay in Virginia, but instead he chose to build something on the continent his ancestors had been taken from. That choice to cross the water, to build, to lead, is a form of Pan-African self-determination that was radical in 1847 and remains powerful today.
2: His brother definitely made a brave choice, very brave choice. See, Roberts was not without contradiction. No founder is. Liberia's history includes the complicated relationship between the Americo-Liberian settlers and the indigenous communities already there. But as a figure of African diaspora leadership, a free black man from Virginia who became the president of an African republic, he belongs in every American history class.
0: Yeah.
2: And this morning, he belongs on this program.
0: Now, the question is, what would you cross the ocean to build? Ask yourself.

0: Are y'all still with us? We're still your coffee. The coffee is hot today.
1: Don't be dancing. Let the coffee, you know, spill on you now.
2: I prefer tea myself. Right. And

0: Ray, what do you prefer?
1: Tea. I'm a tea drinker.
0: Oh, okay.
1: Everybody knows about me. I am definitely a tea drinker.
2: Oh, no, that's so real because, like, in reality, I'm also a tea drinker, but I also like hot chocolate.
0: Oh, okay.
3: Oh, man. Oh, wow. So I'm the only coffee lover here? What's going on?
2: Sorry.
0: Okay. You're the only bougie person in the room? I stole that from your mother.
3: Yeah, I know.
2: Dang.
0: Okay. It's time, as we play music and we talk.

0: talk about music, it's time for our segment of Curtains, right? Many times we talk about a musical artist and what fame and money that they've gained on the stage, but this is the segment where we talk about what they've done behind the curtains of the stage to make an impact for their community. Today's curtain is a musical journey through 51 years of global black dance music. From the moment Van McCoy's The Hustle topped both charts in 1975 through every evolution of the diaspora has produced since.
1: Yes, Van McCoy, he was a classically trained musician from Washington, D.C., who understood that black American music was always in conversation with something larger than one genre. So The Hustle drew on Latin rhythms, jazz orchestration, and the emerging sound of Philadelphia soul. It was Afrofusion before the word even existed. So when it hit number one, disco was not simply entertainment. It was black and Latino communities in New York City, communities that were being systematically defunded and displaced, creating joy as an act of resistance.
2: 51 years later, that tradition runs directly into Afrobeats, the genre born in West Africa that is now the most globally consumed black music on the planet. Burna Boy, Wizkid, Tems, Davido, Amare, these artists are not simply making pop music, they are continuing what Van McCoy started, taking African rhythm, blending it with global influences, and sending it back into the world as a statement about who we are.
0: And Afro House and Amapiano, born in South Africa, now heard everywhere from the clubs of London to the barbershops of the great city of Newark, carry the same DNA. The African rhythm that crossed the Atlantic in chains has now returned as the most influential sound on the global music market. You know, that resilience, that is the amplified mosaic.
2: A beautiful art piece, ain't it?
0: Latasia? Yeah.
1: So from The Hustle to Amapiano, 51 years of black music carrying the same message. We are here, we are creating, and you will not, I mean, you will not silence us.
2: Don't even try it. Don't even
0: not
2: try.
0: Not gonna
2: it.
0: Happen.
2: No, it's not gonna happen. Even if you try it, it's not gonna happen.
1: Not tape. Not.
2: Not today.
1: Hot glue.
2: Not yesterday.
0: Okay. Here's the sounds of Van McCoy. This song might have happened before you ladies were born. I don't know.
2: Probably.
0: 1975.
2: Oh yeah. Oh yeah.

0: Yeah.
1: I'll try it though.
0: Yeah, play the hustle at your next party.
2: Okay. No, we're having lessons right after this. Right. But you know, I have to add in my Aunt Mary, who's a stepper, the great Atlanta steppers and the Chicago steppers. Mm. Ray, you might know about stepping.
3: I do know about stepping.
0: Stepping is amazing.
3: It's a big thing in Chicago.
2: Yeah, absolutely. Right. Listen, it's time for What's Happening for Us. Let's look at what is happening in our community this week and in the weeks ahead. All free and all open just for you.
0: Time to set your alarms and mark your calendar.
2: 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Daniele Alirello Group Contemporary Jazz, Independence Park, is going to take place on Monday, July 28th. Right? I don't know if that is the correct date. If the date, okay, the day is the 26th.
0: Yeah, so it's probably Tuesday, July 28th.
2: Right, yes. But check it out. It's free, and for more information, you can call 973-268-3500. Letasia, what else is going on?
1: Yeah, so Contemporary Jazz in North Independence Park this Monday evening is free. After everything we have discussed this morning about rhythm and resilience, let's make that music continue. So, Essex County Free Concert, Belleville Park, Summer Music, which will be taking place at Belleville Park, Tuesday, July 29th, 7 p.m. until whenever. So, make sure you have your, make sure you bring your energy, because you don't know what's going to end. So, for more information, contact Essex County Parks at 973-268-3500.
0: Yep. So, another free concert in the Essex County series, Tuesday evening at Belleville Park, Tuesday the 28th, not the 29th. 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The Verdict at Irvington Park in Irvington, New Jersey, my hometown, on Tuesday, August 4th at 7 p.m. till whenever. It's free. Courtesy of Essex County Parks, the same number, 973-268-3500.
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1: Yeah, so mark this one immediately. 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This is the Amplified Mosaic live and in person. There, I believe, is another
3: Yes, correct. I just want to add North Community Street.

0: team has our second annual Heal the Block event this upcoming Friday on South 16th Street, right off the corner of Clinton Avenue on South 16th Street. 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So we would love to have you all if you're out there.
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0: Right on.
2: Yes, definitely.
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2: Yeah, so we have the Essex County International Food and Music Festival at Ivy Hill Park in Newark, New Jersey, Saturday, August 22nd, from 12 noon to 9 p.m. free once again. 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
3: As we wrap this up, in 1847, a group of free black Americans crossed the Atlantic and declared a republic. They did it without guarantee of success, without anyone's permission, with only the conviction that they had the right to build something of their own.
2: In 1948, black soldiers who had fought faced them on foreign and came home and demanded that their country had defeated extend its ideals to them. They did not ask, but they had already earned it. And one day, a president agreed.
1: In 1975, black musicians put an African rhythm on the top of the American charts. And 51 years later, that rhythm is still traveling, still evolving, still arriving in new forms in new cities all around the world.
3: And today in the South and West Wards of Newark, outreach workers show up in hospital emergency rooms, walk school routes at dismissal time, and sit across the table from young people who are one decision away from a very different future. They do it without fanfare, without cameras, with only the conviction that every life is worth intervening for.
2: That's right, because liberation is not a single event. It is a practice, daily, difficult, and necessary. It looks like a nation being built on the coast of West Africa. It looks like an executive order that changes the law of the land. It looks like a song that makes an entire country move together. And it looks like an outreach worker on a street corner at midnight who refuses to give up on a neighborhood.
1: And the mosaic is amplified when every voice is heard, when every story is told, and when every community believes it has the right to shape its own future.
3: Know your history.
2: Protect your community.
1: Use your voice.
3: You know, and never stop building. The mosaic is still being made, and
1: you are one of its pieces.
3: That's right. You have been listening to Quest Community Vibrations, the Quest Youth Radio, which is
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0: Peace and community safety.
2: We like that.
3: Latasia.
2: And I'm Latasia White with a future that is up. So bright.
3: I can't wait to hear this.
1: And I'm Nara Angel, broadcasting love from every angle.
3: Okay, now. On this July 26th, Liberia's Independence Day, the anniversary of the Executive Order 9981, 51 years after the hustle toppled the charts, remember that every date in history belongs to you. 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
1: and liberated Sunday morning.
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0: Peace.
1: Bye, y'all.

Welcome to Leadership with Darrell W. Gunter. The objective of this show is quite simple and purposeful, to bring forth ideas, practices, ethics, and morals that leaders must follow. Leadership is not a title. It is a behavior. It's a responsibility. It is stewardship. Today, I'm honored to welcome my homeboy from Atlantic City, New Jersey, the Reverend Dr. Jeffrey Fauntleroy. He's author of the book,

0: for the love of community, meeting needs and solving problems. So today, we're going to talk to Reverend Dr. Fauntleroy, who is a pastor. He's a retired police detective. He's an educator, community advisor, advocate, entrepreneur, and he just recently ran for Congress in his district. His book, For the Love of Community, Meeting Needs and Solving Problems. Jeffrey, welcome to the program.
1: Thank you so much, Dow. It's a pleasure. It's an honor.
0: In our pre-interview, I just learned so much more about you because we grew up in Atlantic City, and I graduated, and I moved up to North Jersey, and I lost track. But through the means of social media, I was able to catch up with you on Facebook and see all the great things that you're doing. I think it's important for the audience to know that you're bringing more than three decades of ministry. You have 25 years in law enforcement. You have extensive leadership in education and nonprofit organizations. And your book challenges us to rethink how communities can overcome division by rebuilding trust and strengthening partnerships. So allow me to ask you, what prompted you to write this book?
1: Well, Brother Gunter, actually, law enforcement-wise, is really about 35 years.
0: 35. Okay.
1: Once I retired from the police department in Atlantic City, I went on to the federal level to become a federal investigator, and I

0: served as a bar, an investigator for the Florida Bar Association. And then I had my own private practice, law enforcement, security, and private investigations. So it's been a while. We've done some things, but what inspired me? You said the question was what inspired me to write this book.
1: Exactly. I think your children had something to do with
0: it. Well, yeah. I had a conversation with my son, my youngest, and he really inspired me to talk to people about this and get my story out there. Because he said, Dad, you did a lot. You know, even when I talk to my wife, we think about some of the things that we have done over the years and all we've accomplished that God has allowed us to be involved with. And it's like, there's no way that God has allowed me to be involved in the things that I've been involved in just to sit back and talk about it. It is a duty. It's a responsibility to help make my, we're in the proximity where I am, wherever I was, I wanted to give back. I wanted to make a positive contribution into the society that I was in so that I would do my part to make it better for all people. Mm-hmm. And that's all that we can do. We can do what we know to do. Mm-hmm. And we can do it together. And if everybody works together, we can get this done.
1: And I have to say, one of the things I'm proud of all the things that you've done, but most proud was I just happened to be in the audience at church that day that you delivered your inaugural sermon at Second Baptist Church in Atlantic City.
0: Yeah, that was a heck of a moment, man. It was amazing to see the people who came out to support, and the opportunity that was given to me by Pastor Days to deliver that message and go on into ministry. That was my licensing situation, and I was licensed that night, and. It was a yearning over the years, and that started the faith realm mm-hmm. of community leadership.
1: Well, if I recall, you know, community leadership, but also being an entrepreneur, you opened up one of the first UPS stores in Atlantic City.
0: It was actually one of the first UPS franchises. We went from mailboxes, et cetera, and mailboxes, et cetera, was brought out by United Postal Service. Mm-hmm. So we were one of the first UPS franchises, and the first one in Atlantic City. And so that was part of a faith initiative. Mm-hmm. And, you know, we joined ranks with other African-American-owned businesses to hire young people to let them know about the importance of entrepreneurship, mm-hmm. business, and everything that was entailed with that. That, you know, you just didn't do something for profit. You gave back to the community. We purchased uniforms. We helped out with campaigns. We helped out with fundraising and everything else. We were part of the community.
1: Oh, no doubt about it. No doubt about it. And it was built in one of the areas that were being rehabilitated, if you will.
0: Yeah, we took a risk. It was not advised by our franchisees, mm-hmm. franchise advisors.
1: Right.
0: They wanted us to go offshore, and I said, no, I'm committed to my community. And we did our best, put it that way.
1: Well, congratulations on that. So with all of the experiences that you have, the police detective, the pastor, the school board member, the business owner, the educator, the congressional candidate, how did each of these experiences shape your philosophy of community leadership?
0: Well, what it did was in every part of that, it showed me that there's not one organization that can do everything on its own. Mm-hmm. It's like the body. You know, you need the fingers, you need the hands, you need the right hand, you need the left hand, you need the left eye, you need the right eye, you need the hand, the

0: feet. You need all of those things to function and able to help develop other human beings, help the community, help this nation. It showed me that in all of those different areas that I was involved in, Brother Darrell, that for the most part, everybody was saying the same things. They wanted to be heard. They wanted respect, and they wanted a safe community. They wanted a good education. They just wanted to be at peace in their community, and they wanted to know how they could give back and be involved. So all of those entities, being a police detective, that showed me that incarceration is not the only way, or is not the way that we solve the problems. We got to go to the root of the problems. And every one of these things, even as a pastor, it showed me that you got to get to the root of the problems, and you have to deal with the root. You've got to communicate to that root. As a school board member, you needed to find out where the needs were and meet those needs. You had to make sure that the curriculum was correct for those who that you for those you were serving. And then you had to make sure you had the correct educators involved to put forth that curriculum that was established. As a business owner, it's location, location, location when it comes to business. And you need to make sure that you are meeting the needs and solving the problems of the community through your business. And then as a congressional candidate, one of the things that I've taught my children over the years is listen to what a person is saying so that you can hear what they're saying. So it really hit home for me to all those things that I understood. The congressional candidacy made me listen to the needs of the community. And unfortunately, we had to work on people getting out to vote. But I did hear the concerns of the community. And even though I did not win on a ballot, I won because I'm able now to take that. What was given to me, put that into form and go out into the community. And I'm teaching civic lessons all throughout District 13, where I live.
1: Wow, that is huge.
0: So we've never stopped the campaign.

0: We're going to different libraries, community organizations, and we're teaching the importance of civics and the importance of the vote.
1: Well, I applaud that because elections are on one day, but the process should be every day.
0: Oh, it's every day. Yeah. The campaign never stopped. We're not collecting funds or anything like that, but we are still communicating with the public to empower the public to let them know just how powerful they have it.
1: Right.
0: And what their vote can do for the goodness of their community.
1: Absolutely. Was there one experience that you've had over the years that impacted your philosophy about community service? Or is it just a collective of many different experiences?
0: I don't think I can say one, but I think more of a collective. You know, and we talked about it in the pre-interview where we grew up on the west side of Atlantic City. It was I want to say it was different, but it really wasn't. You find those communities everywhere you go. Mm-hmm. It was a community where, you know, I could walk down McKinley Avenue and any one of the ladies on the block could pull me into the house and feed me lunch or scold me, or you know, one of the men on the block would say, "Hey, don't do that," or "Hey, come on, let's take a ride. Your mom knows where you are. I already called." Or, you know, the OGs like yourself and some of the other older guys, you know, would make sure you were good. And so all of those things let me know that together, mm-hmm. together as a community, we can make it better. You know, when you look at the word community, again, I love words, and I look at the etymology of the word, and it's a late 14th century word that means a number of people associated together by the fact of residence in the same locality.
1: Oh, wow.
0: Also means the common people, not the rulers or the clergy, but the common people.
1: Ah.
0: The French etymology of that is communauté, which means everybody together. And then in Latin, it is communitatum, which means society, fellowship, friendly intercourse. That was a different meaning. But when you look at it, friendly intercourse is intimacy.
1: Right.
0: It's intimacy.
1: Mm-hmm. Wow. And so when you're looking at your experience and your and what motivated you to write this book, was there a particular situation that occurred when you realized that communities were losing their sense of connection? They were losing that social intercourse, as you just stated?
0: Yeah. We were focusing more on programs than we were solutions.
1: Mm-hmm.
0: We were talking about, you know, unfortunately, programs, they pay for things. You get grants, you get funding, mm-hmm. and you're able to have a salary, you're able to hire people, and you just got to spend the money so that you can continue to get the money.
1: Mm-hmm.
0: And it was programs thinking that if we just keep people occupied, that we could solve problems, but we weren't getting to the root of the problems. For instance, in law enforcement, we had a situation where there was a big fight that kept continuing. And, you know, we kept arresting people or stopping the violence. And finally, I just said, "Hey, wait a minute. What is at the center of this? What is at the root of this? Why is this continuing?" Only to find out, Brother Gunter, that it was about a boy.
1: Mm.
0: And a girl that had found out that he was two-timing, for the sake of a lesser words. He was going out with someone else. Mm-hmm. And this girl got mad, and she went after this girl, and then her friends went after her friends. And it went on, man, where it disrupted the entire school population.
1: Wow.
0: So I got with some community group members, some faith leaders, and said, "Hey, listen, arresting this, incarceration is not

0: gonna solve this problem. We got to sit down and we got to talk and get to the root of the problem. We did. We brought the people in. We got all of the crowd away.
1: Mm-hmm.
0: Got to the center of it. Found out who was involved. Had them talk. Hash it out. They hugged it up. Cried. It was over.
1: Wow. So, you know, in your book, you ask a very fundamental question. Where do we start?
0: And I'm reading out of it. It says that we start by recognizing that no single organization can solve the problems facing our communities alone.
1: Mm-hmm.
0: It's not a single organization. You know, we hear people campaigning saying that they're going to do this and they're going to do that, and that's fine. That's part of the issue. But it's the homegrown people who know the people. It's the relationships. Relationship, which means in the interpersonal definition of that, it means platonic connections formed through mutual interests or shared proximity, such as friendships or professional colleague associations.
1: Mm-hmm.
0: So where we start is getting to know one another.
1: Right.
0: When we know one another, we care for that person. Now, we may not agree with that person, but we know them enough to see through their lens.
1: Right.
0: We see how they see things, and we get to appreciate it. Although we may not agree, we at least understand them.
1: Right.
0: And we find out what their why is. I often tell people, find out what a person's why is. Like, what's your why? Why? Why do you do this? Why do you like that? Why did you go in that direction? Why is this? Find out their why.
1: You know, let's talk about one of your favorite stories, and that is your grandmother who told you, we used to know one another.
0: Oh, man.
1: And why has that statement stayed with you? Share with us.
0: if I told you where this was, you would understand it 100%. You know, when I came on, we walked the beat.
1: Right.
0: And we saw this argument. And she said to me, I was there with my partner, and we listened to the argument just to make sure that it didn't escalate into something more. And after they saw us and it de-escalated and we were able to break it up, this person said to me, you know, this didn't normally happen. We used to know each other. And that stuck with me because it's the truth. We didn't take time to learn each other. You know, when I retired and I moved to Florida, we moved into a neighborhood, and we got to know the person to the left of me, person to the right of me, the person in front of me, and the person around me.
1: Mm-hmm.
0: Because this is where I went to sleep, and this is where I woke up every day, and I wanted to know who these people were.
1: Right.
0: And the only way we could do that is we talked to one another.
1: Mm-hmm.
0: And it wasn't a quick thing. It was meeting them where they were.
1: Right.
0: One person to on one side of me, they were of Caribbean descent. And I heard some music and asked them about the music. And one day he brought me over some fruitcake. This wasn't your normal fruitcake.
1: Okay.
0: This was a Jamaican black cake. And we got to talk, and we were very friendly. The person across from me, you know, they were kind of strange, but I saw their why. And we formulated a relationship based on certain things we had in common. We had children that liked sports. So, yeah, we got to know each other.
1: Mm-hmm.
0: But that stayed with me because it was true. Our neighborhoods, you know, we come in, we live in some of these affluent areas, and we pull in, we open up the garage, we pull in the garage, and then we close the garage, and we're not seen anymore. So we don't know what goes on.

0: As Diana Ross would say, reach out and touch someone,
1: Reach out
0: right?
1: and touch, man. Reach out and touch.
0: You know, in your book, you repeatedly talk about trust. Can a community truly prosper without trust? And how is trust developed?
1: I told you I was listening to Dr. Daniel Black, and I heard this description that a bird builds a nest in a tree, and that's a tribute to the tree. That bird trusts that tree with not only that bird's life, but the life that they have given. Those little birds all gathered together. It knows that that tree is sturdy enough for protection. That's what trust is. Trust is knowing that I am safe with you because I've seen you and I've seen how you carried yourself. And because of that, I am trusting you to help us be a part of the change in this community that is needed. Trust comes with, it comes with, again, that interpersonal relationship. It comes from talking. Good morning. Hey, how you doing? Hey, how's everything? And opening up. Hey, how about that game? Did you see the game last night? Hey, did you see the soccer match? Hey, did you see that car speeding down there last night? Or something to break the ice to start that relationship, that those platonic connections.
0: Let's talk about because this is one of my favorite chapters in the book, From Presence to Performance.
1: Oh,
0: What
1: man.
0: do you mean by that?
1: Well,
0: Presence to performance.

0: Let's deal with that. So presence is the state of being. It's the state of being in a certain place and not some other. That's presence. Performance is the act of carrying out an action or a deed. It's the act of. Presence is the state of being. So presence, when I'm present, I'm there. I'm there. I was talking to a young father, and he asked me, he said, "Man, I just want to be the perfect dad." And I said, "Man, don't be the perfect dad, but try to perfect presence." In other words, just try and be there. You're going to make some mistakes, but you can only make the mistake if you're present. And if that mistake, if something doesn't go the way that you wanted it to go, just say, okay, I won't do that again. But at least you were there to assist, to give something. Just be present. Performance means that I'm trying to be seen. It's an act. Act of carrying out. And I think that, not I think, I wrote about it, that we went from presence to performance. We got into this era where we want to be seen rather than just doing, rather than being present. When you're present in the life of the people, when you're present in the life of your children and your wife, you get to know them. You get to hear them. You get to interact. But when, if it's a performance, there's no real intimacy. It's just trying to be seen, trying to be something that you're not. So it's a downfall of many institutions that we're in, this performance regimen that we're in. And I see it swaying back into presence because that performance era has caused the damage that makes us have to be back into presence.
1: So that leads right into my next question, which is how can faith organizations reclaim their historical role as community anchors?
0: Presence. Presence. And I can say this because I've been a pastor. There hasn't been a position in the church that I haven't occupied. In different faiths also. And that is in Islam, Christianity. We've got so program oriented. We come into church and we have this, and then we have that, and then we have that, and then we have that. And when I became a pastor, I made sure that we just didn't have church. But we had time to get to know one another. I made sure that people spoke to one another and asked questions. Hey, who are you? What do you do? Not to judge them or place them in a particular realm, but we often see hear that, your blessing could be sitting right next to you. And that's true. And I learned a big lesson, Brother Dow, during this campaign. There was a young lady who sat behind us, and we talked, just general talk. Hey, how you doing? I missed you. Didn't know, oh, this is your family. Okay, good, good, good. And we talked all the time. I couldn't tell you her name. And she told me, and I told her, come to find out, she was the campaign manager for a very prominent candidate here in the state of Georgia. And this person was very well known. And when I saw that, I said, cat, to be more careful. I was sitting right in front of my own blessing. And they never knew what I was involved in because I never talked to them about it. Just general talk. So faith institutions have to practice presence. It just can't be the regular session of

You come in, there's a program, you go through the program, and then you're off to the next. One of the things that in Islam, is oftentimes I have a very big following from the Islamic community, and I go to the Jummah prayer on Fridays, and they have what's known as a khutbah, which is a

0: Where, how can someone get in touch with you? Of course, your book, which is titled For the Love of Community, Meeting Needs, Solving Problems, can be acquired on Amazon and every other channel.
1: Yes. All of those entities, Amazon. You can also go to my website, drjfaunt.org. And the book is available there, and then you can see about some of the things that my organization does, our 501c3, Jeff Care, and our company, which is a community consulting company. The book is available. Go out and get it. We put a lot of work into this. We got some more stuff coming out, but what we're doing now is we're doing some community readings at some libraries. Mm-hmm. And along with doing our civics teaching and the power of the vote, educating the community on the power of the vote and the importance of civics.
0: I'm just curious, have you been in touch with Stacey Abrams?
1: Not yet. We have crossed paths, and I want to make sure that the way we're doing what we're doing is... not so much effective, but tailored so that we can invite someone else to come in.
0: Beautiful, beautiful. So I want to do a lightning round with you. If you could give me a one-word response to these different categories. Leadership is?
1: Community.
0: Oh, community is?
1: Important.
0: Trust is
1: earned.
0: Faith is
1: trust.
0: Hope is
1: eternal.
0: The greatest challenge facing America is

0: are intentional about meeting the needs and solving the problems of your sphere of influence. Everybody can't do everything, but everybody can do something.
1: Ladies and gentlemen, I want to recommend, I want to thank my guests, Dr. Reverend Jeffrey Fauntleroy, my childhood friend from Atlantic City, New Jersey, for coming on the program to talk about his book, For the Love of Community, Meeting Needs, Solving Problems. It reminds us that communities don't heal through division. They heal through relationships, trust, partnership, and servant leaderships. Jeffrey, congratulations on writing such a thoughtful contribution to the ongoing conversation about rebuilding stronger communities. Thank you for coming on.
0: Thank you for having me. Thank you so much, and thank you all for listening.
1: 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Share this episode with someone who aspires to lead with excellence. 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
2: Great morning, everyone, and welcome to yet another episode of Thank God for Monday. I'm Brother Greg Cellini of the Franciscan Brothers of Brooklyn and the Office of Mission Ministry Interfaith Dialogue at St. Francis College in beautiful Brooklyn, New York. My great pleasure to be back again with you today. The purpose of our show, Thank God for Monday, is to inspire you, our audience, to take personal responsibility for your professional satisfaction. We want to provide you hope, healing, and peace in these unprecedented, uncertain, turbulent times, motivate you to search deep inside yourself in the quest for fulfillment. Listeners, it's really up to you how to utilize the information we provide today, take full accountability for the decisions you make and the resulting outcomes. And one of the goals of our show, Thank God for Monday, is to introduce role models of people take very bold steps in their work lives. This is a very special time in our workplace and world, when women having a playbook for rising in the workplace has never been more important. As such, we have with us today a most special guest. Her name is Kelly Mooney. Kelly is a speaker, board director of a public company, and longtime gender equality advocate. She is also a wife and mother of two, and she built her career while navigating the realities of the modern workplace. She went, listeners, from intern to chief executive officer. Yes, I said from intern to chief executive officer, ultimately co-owning and leading the nation's largest women-owned digital agency, scaling it 15 times, and then later exiting the business to IBM, to Big Blue, where she served as chief experience officer for the entire North America. Now, if this isn't enough greatness, there's more. She's an accomplished writer. She's written multiple books. Her latest is entitled Up! Exclamation point. The Playbook for Every Woman on the Rise. And she wrote this, co-authored with her sister, Katie. Great morning, great Sunday morning, Kelly, and welcome to Thank God for Monday.
3: Well, hi, Greg. It's really great to be here. Thank you.
2: The honor is all ours. Kind of share with us, please, what city and state you're speaking from this beautiful Sunday morning.
3: I'm fortunate to be zooming in from Santa Barbara, California.
2: Oh, my goodness. You've just made this host and the listeners very, very jealous. No question. One of the most beautiful places in the world. Thanks for getting up extra early to be with us today. Sadly, we've only got about 30 minutes. We're going to jump right into the deep end of the pool. We got a lot to talk about.
3: Let's do it.
2: You've been a tremendous advocate for women your whole life, certainly. What's one thing every woman can start doing today or tomorrow being Monday morning to take control of her career? Help us out, please, Kelly.
3: Well, one thing she can do is stop waiting. Stop waiting for somebody to notice her great work. Stop waiting for somebody to offer her more money or a promotion.

0: emotion and learn to self-advocate, learn to really understand what she wants and to ask for it. Sounds simple, but it takes, it's skill. It's something that you actually have to learn and to practice. And I think some women maybe hesitate because it feels like bragging when in fact it's just declaring what your contributions are.
1: Absolutely. Absolutely. Our TGFM listeners, now I'm a terrible reader, but this amazing book that you and your sister have written up is so easy to read and so easy. Even I could understand it, certainly. What are your hopes for this book? What do you hope changes for women and for workplaces because of this great book, Kelly?
0: Well, I think on a small individual scale, I wouldn't say small, but on a one-to-one scale, I want each person who reads it to realize like they have more power within them, that it's already there. It really just needs to be kindled and stoked and really unleashed, and that she has more choices than she actually really realizes that she does. And then on a macro scale, really, you know, having been in the workplace for 30 plus years, what I really want is women to be paid and promoted at the same rates as men. And I want more women to rise into positions of power so that they can rebuild the system so that it's more workable for everybody.
1: These are things, I thank God for Monday, we want as well. And it was so interesting when your publicist sent us information about you and this great book. I said, we've got to get Kelly Mooney on the show. The alignment is just wonderful. Now, if I perceive correctly, you don't include any shoulds, if you will, in the book. Why is this? And was this just kind of accidental, or was it actually intentional? Tell us all about this, please.
0: Okay, it was very intentional. And I will tell you, it's incredibly difficult to write 57,000-58,000 words without using the word should, especially when the whole thing is advice oriented. But I'll tell you, women have too many shoulds in the world, you know, what they should wear, what they should look like, what they should do, who they should date. And we need to eliminate that. And I became aware of the dangers of should working with a career coach about 25 years ago. And he really helped bring attention to when we say things like, I should want the promotion, or I should want kids, or I should want to throw a holiday party, that those are really just external pressures that are, you know, maybe social pressures or other people's expectations, but they're not authentic desires. They're not your authentic internal desire. And so really the book was meant to say there's, everybody's path is different. There's no one career that's going to look exactly like the other. And I think we've been conditioned to think that the only way up is by climbing a corporate ladder directly up. And there's so many more ways to grow and expand your career. And so we use words could, might, consider, shall, try, explore, words that are, in my view, more expansive rather than constrictive and less about obligation and really more about choices.
1: Oh, this is great advice for us on this Sunday morning. Now, there's a phrase, Kelly, that really I have some challenge with. I really need to have clarification on this. I have a feeling our listeners do as well. What does it really mean to lead yourself? What does lead yourself really mean, please?
0: Yeah, you know, it wasn't a phrase I was accustomed to or wasn't as familiar with until I started this business, Equipped Women, about 6 years ago. And when I started really reflecting on what happened to me in my career and what I could see in other people's careers is that you get into a management position or a big job and all of a sudden you're responsible for other people, but you haven't learned some very foundational things, which is leading yourself comes before leading others. And so what we mean by that is leading yourself is really about focusing on who are you? What do you value? What do you want? And how are you pursuing it with intention instead of winging it and hoping for the best and trusting things will work out? It's taking responsibility for your thoughts, your actions, and your emotions. That's really kind of the core. It means that you're no longer waiting for permission from somebody or validation or quite honestly rescue, which is what a lot of people end up doing.
1: I wish we had had this conversation about 46 years ago, because I was always someone, especially in my big pharma days, who would rely on others, rely on the organization. I did not take personal responsibility. And as a result, my career was just a fraction of what it could have been. And the contribution I made was a fraction.

0: of what it could have been as well.
1: I think that that's common. And, even yesterday I was listening to a clip or watching a clip from the WNBA, and I'm a big fan.
0: Oh,
1: And
0: wow.
1: one of the players who I won't name, but she was basically, they lost the game. And she was basically saying, the interviewer said, "Well, what do you attribute that to?" And she said, the lack of our coaches' accountability. And basically, misdirected all the blame of the loss onto the coaches. And granted, any coach has a role in in the responsibility of a loss, but that was a perfect moment where she lacked self-leadership of saying, wow, I could have shown up better, or I could have brought more focus or leadership or self-responsibility. There were a lot of other answers that she could have given, but that was a perfect example of deflecting and not really owning her own thoughts and actions and emotions.
0: This brings back quite a memory because for

0: Many, many years in pharma, I blamed others for my unhappiness, my lack of success, my lack of fulfillment. And then one day, one of my mentors said to me, Greg, said a very in a Franciscan way, very gently, but said, have you ever stopped to think about what you're doing to add to your misery or to create your own misery? And I went home and I looked at myself in the mirror, and that was really a conversion moment. So about taking responsibility. So you're exactly, it is so easy to blame others instead of saying, you know what, I didn't do what I needed to do today. No question
1: Exactly.
0: about that. Now there's another phrase here, and I don't know if this is you or your sister or both of you, get in the game. What does it mean to get in the game professionally?
1: Yeah, this is the book is organized into five parts, and this is the last part. And quite honestly, the phrase get in the game, we floated around with a number of the pre-readers of the book, and there was a lot of debate and discussion about the phrase. And I really wanted to keep the phrase because a lot of women want to think that the workplace is a meritocracy, and whoever does the best job gets the raise, gets the
0: Correct.
1: recognition, gets the promotion. And in fact, that's actually not exactly how it works. And to complain about it, or to say, I'm not going to participate in office politics or the bureaucracy or any of the other phrases that we use, is just not constructive, and it's not going to help you advance. Now, I'm not saying play office politics because that's not the message, but the message is you can't sit on the sidelines and hope to be a player. You can't sit on the sidelines and hope to advance and score. And so realizing that there are, in fact, unwritten rules in the workplace, and once you start seeing them, then you can start engaging and behaving differently. What, you know, for example, one of the things in the book is about see the whole field. Like, who are all the players? Yes, your manager is important, but who's making the decisions? Who's calling the shots here? Who are you building relationships with? A lot of people just focus on the person sitting next to them, or the people, if they're working remotely or in a hybrid, maybe just the people they're Zooming with every day. You have to have relations up, down, and across the organization. So that's another dynamic. The other one is like champions. Like, if you don't have a champion in the workplace, you actually need more. But I call it the six pack of champions that you need in the workplace. But like, for example, one of them is a sponsor. When I was growing up and building my career, I didn't even know what that was. But essentially, a
0: Sure.
1: sponsor is a senior person that you don't report to, but who is advocating for you on your behalf behind closed doors. And there's a lot of research from McKinsey and others that say for every sponsor a woman has, it increases her chances of getting promoted by 10%.
0: Oh my gosh, that's high. Wow.
1: Exactly. So those are just some of the insights that we share, and the way that the book is written, it's like here's the general concept, but now here's some very specific things that you can try. And then every chapter ends with a think about it question, and then a make a move, like one small thing that you can do to advance your career and your life on by learning this one thing.
0: Wow. I love everything you've said, but I also love very much, Kelly, how the sports analogies, because a lot of people can really relate, even though it's July at this point in time, the Knicks championship, a lot of people got into it and can relate. So thank you for bringing these great analogies up. Now, there's a phrase I have to admit I've never heard. It's a movement, I guess, the trad wife movement. What the heck is this? And share what is this all about, and what are your thoughts on this, more importantly?
1: Well, I have so many thoughts, and I know we don't have all day, Greg, so I'll try to be concise. And I don't know if your audience is aware. I'm assuming that they are because, you know, on the surface, let me just say, on the surface, a trad wife looks like a woman who loves domestic life. You know, she's baking from scratch and wearing aprons and posting her what they call soft life on social media. But, you know, beneath that, it's really a movement that is actively romanticizing female submission and total financial dependence on a man.
0: Oh
1: And
0: no.
1: it's having a moment, you know, because I get it. Like, you know, with you know, since COVID, when it all really started during COVID, you know, people looking for something that might be positive. And, you know, these women are typically beautiful and have great lighting and great photography, and they're making sourdough bread, and, you know, it can be quite pleasant to look at. But It's really a reaction, I think, to women feeling let down by the workplace, whether it's, you know,

0: unequal pay, unequal advancement opportunities, inflexible hours, unaffordable childcare, the stress of parenting while working, all of that. And so I think it's become a very exaggerated and dramatic swing to say, well, I'm going to opt out of the workplace completely, which I think is dangerous on so many levels.
1: Sure. And it's a shame because women, again, I hate to generalize, but the ones I work with, the ones I've worked with in Big Four, they contributed so much. They're so talented. They have so much to bring to the world. No question about that.
0: Yeah. I mean, I think that that maybe there's this hope that we could go back to some simple days where, you know, women have a certain role at home and men are the breadwinner. But I think that this lifestyle is impractical for most people. First of all, it requires massive financial privilege.
1: Sure.
0: It also kind of ignores the risk that when women give up their economic independence and then rely on one person to basically take care of them, that means that, you know, they're not typically involved in the finances of the household. And guess what? Not all relationships end up staying together. We have
1: exactly, yes.
0: You know, half end of divorce, about 1 million women are widowed every year, not to mention, you know, nearly, it's almost like 47, 48 million people have substance abuse issues. So there's a lot of stress in relationships that don't get factored in. And so when women just give up their careers entirely, it's very, it's a risky proposition.
1: No question about that. And you certainly

0: careers entirely, it's very it's a risky proposition.
1: No question about that. And you certainly, having raised children, being a wonderful wife and mother, you really have experienced all this, why you were doing all this great work. So it's amazing, Kelly, when I read your bio, that, wow, this is a very unique and special individual.
0: Well, it takes a great partner too. I mean, I had a husband who was also doing his fair share around the house and then some, and
1: Wow.
0: also encouraging my career. So I was really fortunate on that on both fronts.
1: Oh, that's awesome. That is awesome. Let's talk about today, if you don't mind, the workplace. What are some of those big challenges women are facing today, July 2026?
0: Well, I mentioned one earlier, but it's important, so it's worth repeating, which is really access to opportunity. So women are still, most people are surprised by this. Women are still hired, paid, and promoted at lower rates than men at every level, despite having more college degrees and more advanced degrees than men. So that's one. The second, which is really disheartening, is the dismantling of DE&I and other programs that have been put in place to support women's development and advancements in the last couple of years, especially with the new administration in place. Those have been dramatically scaled back. And not all companies are. Some of them are rebranding them a little bit to be called things like inclusion and belonging, but there has been a dramatic pullback of the leadership training for women. And then, the invisible workload continues. And it's basically women in the workplace are disproportionately asked to do things that are not considered activities that will get you promoted. So planning the company party, onboarding the interns, doing internal research, fetching lunch for the team. Those things add up to, get this, 200 hours on average per year, and none of that work is asked is included in a performance review. So they're basically being asked to do work that intentionally doesn't advance them, purposely prevents them from advancing.
1: That's 5 extra weeks. That's 10% more, at least, if not 20, close to 20%. Oh
0: Exactly.
1: my goodness, total unfair, that's for sure. Now, I'm going to ask you this next question as a dovetail. I hope you don't mind, and I'm sorry that I really feel compelled, though, to ask it. Is DEI, diversity, equity, is it dead? And if so, what does this mean for women?
0: Well, it's
1: Tell
0: not
1: us,
0: dead.
1: please, Kelly. Well,
0: It's
1: that's
0: not
1: good.
0: dead, but it's definitely under siege, and it is being renamed things. So I think most public companies have dropped the words diversity, equity, and inclusion. They might actually keep inclusion and belonging and words that are meant to be, more vague and less controversial. So I do think that there's just going to be continued pressure on that front. But at the end of the day, I'm an optimist because most of the leaders that I talk to recognize the importance of a diverse leadership pipeline. And the data is there that shows that diverse teams lead to better outcomes, better financial performance, more innovation, better decision making, and all of those things. So I think we might be experiencing a bit of a blip and a reset, but I'm optimistic for where this goes down the road.
1: I'm heartened to hear that, certainly, for a lot of reasons. But I have to admit to you, I didn't share this earlier. I'm a recovering CPA. So unfortunately, I still have a bit of a bottom line mentality. But as you just clearly said, having the diversity, having different points of view, the genders represented as they should be, it adds to the bottom line. The study with
0: Yeah.
1: your study, do you agree? Have you seen these as well?
0: Oh, totally. I think that there are many studies this, and diversity, I think, being recognized as diversity of thought, diversity of background, diversity of experience, diversity of gender, diversity of age. So there's a lot of ways to think about diversity, and I think especially for young people coming into the workplace to realize like they can contribute to that, like how young people think about the culture and where the world's going and technology and social media and bringing their lived experience into the world, even if they have less experience, their lens on the world is another diverse element.
1: Oh, no question about that. We're very blessed here, thank God, for Monday being here, flagship Seton Hall played at

0: St. Francis College as well, that many of our listeners are college students, and especially the young alums who gravitated to the show. And please, young alums out there, know, as Kelly's just said, you can contribute from day one in the workplace. So go out there and do it, no doubt about it. Now, speaking of the generations, Kelly, help us out here, please. What's different today for professional women versus like the boomers that I was in Big Pharma with 30 years ago, or the Gen Xers who have been there for a while also? What do you think, please?
1: Well, first I would say what's the same. I mean, I think what's the same is there's still too few women in the room and still too few women at the top of most organizations. And I already said, you know, about the pay issue and the advancement issue. I think what's different and maybe what's easier today is that there are more doors open. There is more access to senior roles. The workplace norms have improved. You know, just the notion that sexual harassment is taken seriously. And quite honestly, flexibility. Like I, for most of my career, I went before everybody got to the office and stayed until everybody left. And it was always in person and it was always physically there.
0: Wow.
1: A meeting needed to happen with a client, and I was based in Ohio and they were in California. I would take a plane, I'd have a 1-hour meeting, and I would fly back.
0: Oh,
1: now,
0: no.
1: None of that happens today. Yeah. So that's actually, all of those sort of dynamics are definitely better. I mean, I think what's harder for young women and men today is the economic squeeze. I mean, we see the massive student debt, the rising housing costs, the rising child care costs, the health care costs that are outpacing wage growth. So I think that that's a macro issue that's affecting young workers in ways that, you know, like when I think back when I was able to buy a house in my 20s, that house was only $73,000. And now that same house is worth 10x. But if I looked at what I was earning right now, or earning when I could buy that house, and what that same role would pay today, that the earnings increase is only about 2.5x.
0: Wow.
1: But the house is 10x. And so when you translate that into the workplace, there's a lot of angst. And I think that the only other thing I would think is worth mentioning is that it's an always on culture now. And I think that that's exhausting for people. And so they have to learn boundaries and how to turn off and detach. And I think that that's challenging if you haven't been taught how to do it constructively, which we get into that in the book too, which is you don't usually say, well, that's my boundary, because that's triggering for most people. And
0: yes.
1: So there's ways to skillfully do that so that you can navigate the workplace more in a more healthy way.
0: Yeah, no question about that. I'm very blessed as a Franciscan Brother of Brooklyn. We have 7:15 morning prayer. We have 5:45 evening prayer. We have recreational time. We have our meal time. All of this is very, very important to us, naturally, as a house and as a full community. But people, I remember being back in Big Pharma in my later years, but I see people today in the big corporate world. As you say, it's all put together. I mean, there's no boundaries, you say. You're expected sometimes to be available 24/7, 365. It is not healthy, as you just said.
1: Exactly.
0: No question about that. Now, here's another question I don't want to ask you, but I feel compelled to, Kelly, because I see, as I said before, so many capable women in the workplace, but many of them still feel stuck in their careers. Why is this happening, Sarah? Mm-hmm.
1: Yeah, it's very common. I mean, I think that most people don't realize that most organizations typically tend to invest in what they call high potential talent or senior talent. And high potential talent is talent that's already visible and you can tell they're going to be like running the show one day. But that's not most people. Most people have what I call invisible talent, that you need to do a little more work to sort of see what they're capable of. And most companies aren't investing in that talent at the mid or below levels in a significant way. So I think investment in them is huge. I think the second one I mentioned earlier is the lack of sponsorship. So, you know, only 30% of entry-level women have a sponsor, and almost half of men at the same level have somebody championing them behind closed doors. And then I think the third is very common, is that women are waiting. They're just assuming. It's kind of like they think maybe what happened in school, like if I do good grades, I'm going to get an A. But if you do good work in the workplace, the

0: The equivalent of that A is recognition, maybe a raise or a promotion, or maybe a better assignment. But that doesn't happen that without asking for it. And
1: Yeah.
0: so learning the skills to stop waiting and start seeking out opportunities, those are probably the three big ones that I can think of.
1: Thank you very much. We could talk all day, Kelly. We've only got about 5 minutes. I've got
0: Okay.
1: important questions to still ask you. You mentioned before, I believe, the work fit framework just by name. Share with us a little bit about this framework, please.
0: Yeah, we have a whole section, part three, in the book dedicated to this. So, since we need to be brief, I'll just say that when you're trying to assess if you fit into this workplace before you just automatically quit maybe a decent job, you have to look at yourself, and we give a list of the ways you do that, how you're showing up. You have to look at the role. Maybe you're in the wrong role. You have to look at the organization itself and its vision, its mission, its leadership, those things. And you have to look at the

0: the role, maybe you're in the wrong role. You have to look at the organization itself and its, you know, vision, its mission, its leadership, those things. And you have to look at the environment. And so there's a framework in those four dimensions that help people assess and then take steps to strengthen fit is the way we look at it.
1: Thank you very much. I've got two more important questions, and we're going to tell our loyal listeners, how can they buy this great book, certainly.
0: Okay.
1: Is there, I'm very curious, I'm sure our listeners are as well, is there a personal story from your own career that helped shape this great book?
0: I mean, there's numerous pivotal moments, but one that I would just call out for your readers is I was actually in my mid to late 30s, and the company I was working for was seeking a president of the firm. And a bunch of men raised their hands and applied for the role. And I was at lunch that day, basically complaining to my friend, like, can you believe that they're putting their hat in the ring? And she just stopped me in my tracks, not unlike what your story was when somebody told you to look in the mirror. But my friend said, looked at me and said, why not you?
1: Wow.
0: And I literally just said, oh my God, why not me? Like, I had not considered myself. And I took this, like, why not me? And I went straight back to the office and to the founder of the company. And I said, hey, I want to be considered for the role. And she looked up from her laptop and she just looked me in the eye and said, it's about time. And she was waiting for me to see my own potential. She was not going to ask me to apply
1: wow.
0: for the job. And that changed the rest of my career trajectory.
1: Oh, what an amazing story. Kudos to that person who saw the potential in you, Kelly Mooney, no question about it. Now, you yourself have described Up as being similar to a parenting book. Tell us more about this. I'm fascinated.
0: Yeah, and if your audience is young and maybe they don't have families yet, it won't be as pertinent to them. But when I was raising my kids, I used a parenting book to be instructive in when I was dealing with new or unfamiliar territory. Like, how do you handle, you know, when your toddler is doing this or your teenager is, you know, sneaking out of the house, or, you know, all those things. You don't want to sit down necessarily and read a parenting book cover to cover. You might, but we wanted this book, or I wanted this book to work both ways, that you could read it cover to cover, but you could also go in a sliver and say, how do I ask for a raise? How do I deal with a difficult person? How do I negotiate? How do I ask for feedback more constructively? And so that it can meet you in the moment and then really be something you go back to over and over and over.
1: 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It really is like having a consultant on your bookshelf. I should say, pull it up and off when you... We've saved the most important question for last, Kelly. Where can our loyal listeners purchase Up? How can they best follow you, please?
0: Well, they can check us out at equippedwomen.com. So equippedwomen.com/up book. And you can learn about the book and all the places to buy it. But obviously Amazon is one of the easiest, but it's available in many of the typical outlets.
1: Terrific. Listeners, no excuse. We've had a great Franciscan on our show today. She got up very early from California to be with us. She shared their greatness. She didn't have to write this book. She's written other books. She didn't have to get together with her sister. She did. Now it's your turn. Get out there, buy a copy for yourself. Buy multiple copies. Give this as gifts. It's only July. This could transform someone's career and life the rest of 2026 and certainly beyond. Get out there, buy multiple copies, share the greatness like Kelly Mooney has done today. Let me give you her the spelling of her name, by the way, KellyMooney. Get out there, buy Up. Kelly Mooney, we can't thank you enough for being with us today. We've enjoyed this. We've been enlightened. We've been really inspired. Thanks for all this great work you're doing. Considering all you've been through, it's been so great to have you on the show today, and continued success, happiness, joy in all this great work you're doing.
0: Thank you. I appreciate it, Greg.
1: Listeners, guess what? Once again, we're out of time. Greg saying our hope and prayer is that when you wake up on Monday morning, just like Kelly does, you'll say, thank God for Monday. Until next week's episode, have a great week, everyone. Bye-bye.

0: Police brutality has been a hot topic in the United States for years, particularly following the murder of George Floyd and the rise of the Black Lives Matter movement. Recently, these issues have been seen in the European Union as concern over police brutality during protests escalated. How do these two regions compare in history and regulation of police forces? This brings us to the questions of how we got here and where we may be heading next. From Steam Hall University, welcome to The Global Current. I'm your host, Trisha Ballion. With me today are two fellow Steam Hall students. Covering the domestic situation today is our analyst, Riley Gonzalez. Hi, Riley.
1: Hi.
0: And focusing on the international aspect today is Stephen Plotke. Hi, Stephen.
2: Hello.
0: All right, so as we jump into this topic, I want to turn to y'all both, Riley first, and just kind of talk about the history of police brutality in both America and the EU and what regulations we're kind of looking at. So turning to you, Riley, first, has police brutality been a longstanding issue in the United States?
1: Yeah, it has. So we can look as far back as 1991, and this is a very famous example, but it was the beating of Rodney King, and it was a very simple video recording of him being beat on the side of the road by four police officers. And what ultimately happened was the officers went to trial and all four were initially acquitted. This very obvious incident of police brutality would actually lead to riots a year later, the Rodney King riots, aptly named. And it got so bad that it had the victim, Rodney King, asking for peace, saying, "Why can't we all just get along?" We can look even earlier in 1969 when the police killed the young radical Fred Hampton while he was sleeping in his home. Afterwards, they were asked questions about the incident, and it's found that they lied in a report published 7 years after his killing. It found that Hampton did not shoot his gun first. In fact, it said a jury later found that it's likely that the police shot between 83 and 90 bullets. Hampton fired an absolute maximum of one after he had already been hit. But that was contrary to the police's initial story. So not only are the police in some cases brutalizing our citizens, we can also see them lying, trying to get out of the situation. And then we have Eric Garner, his case, much more recent, and this almost started the Black Lives Matter movement. It was one of the cases necessary to the formation of the Black Lives Matter movement. And here we, for the first time in national memory, heard the phrase, "I can't breathe." This is a very important phrase that you will unfortunately hear again and again. And that's not all. But those are just independent stories. Unfortunately, this is a huge problem. According to the University of Illinois at Chicago, an estimated 250,000 civilian injuries are caused by law enforcement annually. More than 600 people are killed by law enforcement in the U.S. each year, on average. Now, our responsibility here is not to assign guilt to the victims or to justify the use of force or the absence of force. However, it's very unlikely that all 600 of those people needed to die or needed to get hurt in any way for the crimes that they were or were not committing.
0: Yeah, absolutely. Well, thank you for that really good introduction to it. And I think that was very aptly stated there at the end, that a lot of the issues we're going to be facing here in this episode and kind of talking about has to do with, you know, justifications for this violence and, you know, what's been said, what hasn't been said, and all that sort of stuff. So is there a root cause for these issues, Riley, that we've been able to kind of see flesh out from all these cases?
1: Unfortunately, the issue is not as easy to identify as we would hope. There are several causes that we can attribute the current standing of the police force, especially the racial biases we see in policing. And just jumping in, keeping on that note, we have the very basis of policing in America, where the police started as colonial slave patrols. And these slave patrols were, of course, designed to catch enslaved Black Americans. We also have issues regarding poor training and regulation, where many cops are being told and taught by the people training them, by the people reinforcing their training, that it's okay to use violence at the drop of a hat if they feel that their life is in any way threatened. And this leads us to another issue. They are not trained in de-escalation. When something happens, they're not trained to say, "Hey, let's calm down, let's take a step, let's reevaluate what we're doing." Instead, what happens is usually an escalation of force. It could be something seen in our national consciousness is minor. A simple beating or the use of a taser

0: or it can escalate into some of the cases I mentioned earlier, where the person unfortunately dies. But death is not the end. Those beatings, those taserings, when they're unnecessary, they leave a lasting impact in our community. The police, as an institution, can be made useful. However, when people live in fear of being beat or killed by cops, that is not possible. Instead of loving and going to them for protection, they are left cowering in fear and may, in some cases, not even call the police when it's absolutely needed.
1: Mm-hmm. Absolutely. And so that we've established kind of a basis of what we're seeing here in America, I want to turn to you, Stephen, and ask, what are some notable differences between the EU and the US when it comes to police brutality in general?
2: Yeah, perhaps the most notable difference between the EU and the US when it comes to policy and police brutality is the notion of immunity. We see in a lot of examples, police officers in the US have immunity, and this is due to the doctrine of the qualified immunity doctrine. This doctrine is, quote, a legal doctrine established by the Supreme Court that protects government officials, including police, from personal liability for constitutional violations, unless the right infringed was clearly established at the time. This essentially

0: translates to being innocent until proven guilty, and it means that for many cases, police are protected unless they have acted incompetently or knowingly acted unlawfully. So this takes away a lot of the wiggle room in terms of, did they not break a violation but go in a bit of a gray zone and maybe stray away from their training? In the EU, there is far less immunity from suing by regular civilians. In England and Wales, the court case in 2018, Robinson versus Chief Constable of West Yorkshire, removed the bar to clients commencing civil claims against police forces. This means that police in England and Wales are not immune from being sued for negligence and don't have that immunity that the Supreme Court grants us in the US. To really understand the root of police brutality in the US and the EU, it's essential to take into account the difference in history. The US has had very different historical movements and periods in the last 100 years alone than the EU. Many of these, such as segregation and prominent discriminations, have fostered tense relationships between police and minority communities. This leads to a lot of examples where police aren't just breaking rules or going against their training, but they're doing so in a racist or discriminatory manner. It's also important to consider the different histories of policing policy, where in the EU, many of the forces, such as I'll talk about later, in France and Sweden, are trained in de-escalation primarily, whereas in the US, that's not the first step in addressing a conflict.
1: Mm-hmm. So we'll definitely be seeing a lot of these differences as this episode continues on. So what are some policing regulations in the EU?
0: For the most part, most forces are centralized. Now, the EU, being a conglomerate of many countries, 27 countries, it doesn't have a unified police force. Instead, each EU member state has its own police force, which operates under its national laws and regulations. You can see some countries such as Sweden have a single national force organized and overseen by the federal government. Other countries have a few national forces with differing responsibilities. France has a national force with jurisdiction over cities and other national forces to focus on rural areas, in addition to municipal police. So each country has its own way of policing the nation. So it's really hard to tell in terms of policing regulations, unless you're talking about a specific region of Europe or the EU. Still, others have, such as England and Wales, have regional forces that enjoy some autonomy, but ultimately comply with central government standards, including training and investigating misconduct. So it's very commonplace for them to practice these de-escalation tactics, and for if there's any thing that could have gone wrong or something that could be handled better, for it to be investigated by higher-ups within the organization. The EU police are generally less militarized. They also are less heavily armed, with the UK police typically only having batons or mace or pepper spray, as opposed to firearms and other lethal weapons. They generally focus on less lethal weapons and prioritize de-escalation tactics.
1: Mm-hmm. So we're definitely seeing a lot of key differences between the police forces, whether that's physical differences with like firearms versus tasers, and then also like de-escalation tactics and all that sort of good stuff. So I'm going to turn to you, Riley, and talk about some recent examples in America to look at some of the police brutality, draw some conclusions. So could you walk us through some recent instances of police brutality in the United States and how they're all related?
2: Of course, and I'm sure the first thing that comes to mind when most people think of recent police brutality is still the cases of George Floyd and Breonna Taylor. George Floyd, if you don't know, was being arrested after allegedly using a counterfeit $20 bill. This arrest would eventually lead to his death. And once again, we hear the words, "I can't breathe," as an officer kneeled on his neck. This time was different, though. All four officers would face justice at their first trials. They were found guilty on one count or another. This does show us some progress. However, in the case of Breonna Taylor, no such things can be said. She died after police were conducting a no-knock raid at her house, looking for her former boyfriend, who she was no longer with. This unfortunate circumstance would lead to Breonna Taylor's current boyfriend believing that they were being broken into, firing a shot. The police would respond, firing several shots,

0: and fatally killing Breonna Taylor, who was a volunteer medical worker. And just recently, just this year in 2024, we saw another shooting happen on the New York City platform. And this one was more. It was different. Because not only was there the initial person, the suspect who had in some way drawn the eye of the police, there were bystanders involved. A recent video was just released of the police body cam of the incident. It is seen that he is carrying a gun. However, the officer's actions were grossly disproportionate in scale to the crime. His crime was simply fare evasion, $2.90. Because of this, his desire to run and his brandishing of a weapon, they would shoot him. But they wouldn't just shoot him. They shot two other people and another police officer as well. This gross misuse of force will further decrease the public's trust in policing, as now you don't even have to allegedly commit a crime to be shot. Something as simple as being on the subway can lead to you becoming a victim of police brutality.
1: Absolutely, and that happened, you know, right next door to us over in New York City, so it's been mm-hmm. definitely the forefront of a lot of people's minds recently.
0: Yeah, definitely. And unfortunately, with this case, it's far too early to tell. It was very recent. Mm-hmm. We don't know yet if the police will be charged, how this will be handled in protests, but there's already some protest movements starting. People are starting to evade the fare on purpose while trying to make a point that this is not something that you should die over.
1: Mm-hmm. And so another major issue with police brutality that we've been seeing, like, throughout the news and, you know, throughout the past couple of years has been dealing with mental health crises. This kind of gets into the idea of de-escalation versus excessive force. Are there any cases that are relevant here, or any light you want to shed on that issue?
0: I could definitely shed some light as to why it's an issue. No particular cases I'm well-read enough on to bring up, but it is something that happens. People with severe autism or Down syndrome or experiencing a psychotic break may very well be shot and killed or otherwise injured by the police during this episode. This is not something that they can control. They are no longer acting as a reasonable person. However, the police are not equipped to handle this. They are equipped to handle deadly and dispense deadly force. It's what they're trained to do. But you cannot train to use deadly force when the person you're going to use it against is mentally ill. We need in this country a greater focus on de-escalation, not only in the police, but maybe even advocacy for, in these incidences of mental health crises, not having the police there, maybe sending a licensed therapist, or have the police there, but have them spectate. Don't have them shoot the person when they start acting irrationally, as many people do when they're having these psychotic breaks, or they don't have the mental capacity to make rational decisions.
1: Mm-hmm. And this is kind of bringing me to my next question, just to kind of flesh out some general conclusions here. Who has become the most adverse demographics facing police brutality?
0: So definitely Black people. We see this in many of the worst incidences of police brutality, all the way back with the Rodney King, with George Floyd, with Breonna Taylor. All these people were Black. But they're not the only risk. Of course, I just spoke on the risk to people with mental illnesses, but also children, people, little people, essentially, who aren't fully formed. They also can't make rational decisions. There's also, and this is something that we don't talk about often because it's not what first comes to mind, but pets. Mm-hmm. Police kill hundreds of dogs every single year. And it's obviously far from the worst thing that they do. As we mentioned, they kill over 600 Americans per year. But it still gives an indication that there's something sorely wrong with the state of policing as it currently stands mm-hmm. in this country.
1: Absolutely. And thank you for that really overarching perspective on police brutality in America and kind of catching us up to speed with the different cases and the different demographics we need to be looking at. And now that we have an idea of that really fresh in our heads, I want to turn to you, Stephen, and ask, how has police brutality manifested throughout the EU?
2: Yeah, it's really important to go country by country because all of these countries, other than being a part of the EU, act in their own accord and function in their own way with police brutality and police policy. France, for example, has a history, a strong history of police brutality, dating back to the 1960s, mainly because back

during these protests, and when they became violent, police came back harder, and there was not training at the time for de-escalation. It was just training for retaliation. President Macron has called on the police to end various riot-like protests, but off-duty police officers are still allowed to carry their firearms into public establishments such as theaters, shopping centers, restaurants, and there is no way for management in these establishments to forbid the holding of off-duty police officers' firearms in these places, preventing any sort of safety in regards to police brutality and weapon drawing in these establishments. The French government this year has spent over 23 billion euros on police services, which is equal to a sixth of the EU's total spending, to put that in perspective. Not just because there are, as I mentioned earlier, so many different

categories for the police to handle: rural areas, city areas, municipal issues. But because there is so much violence and specifically protests, that they need proper training and enough police management to handle these. In 2023, a policeman killed a 17-year-old Arabian boy named Nahel, and violent protests took place. We saw this again in November of 2020, as Michael Zeckler, a black music producer, was beaten in an incident involving four police officers in Paris. This occurrence was captured on video, actually, and it went viral. The officers were charged with assault and suspended from duty. This is already different than what we've seen in the history of the U.S., in which police officers are given immunity and acquitted when it goes to court. In 2020, Parisians protested the death of George Floyd at the U.S. Embassy in Paris. These protests were like what we saw in the U.S., where there were many of them. They were large in number, and because of that, there was a strong police presence at these protests. Quote, "Abusive and discriminatory identity checks are a long-standing problem in France," which we found in a 2020 Human Rights Watch report. Quote, "Statistical evidence gathered by social scientists and non-governmental organizations indicates that black and Arabian men and boys, or people perceived as such, living in economically disadvantaged areas, are particularly frequent targets for such stops," end quote. This aligns very similarly with the U.S. standard that minorities are disproportionately targeted by the police, and that the police often patrol these low-income or economically disadvantaged areas. Some would even argue that, quote, "the French police are the deadliest in continental Europe." As a national French organization advocated for human rights and liberties, for the sole reason that the role of the police is not to protect and serve, but to instill fear in France, as police are trained, yes, in de-escalation, but as we've seen in the last few years, it hasn't been a trend for the police. De-escalation has not been front and center in their treatments of these shootings. If we talk about any other countries, or talk about a different country, we can look at Sweden. Sweden's justice system funds the national police force on a federal level, funding 3.46 billion crown, which is the equivalent of 335 million US dollars. Being that it's a national police force, it handles every reign of police activity. And specifically in the last few years, Swedish police have been targeted by gang violence, often employing the help of the army. As a result, there has been a serious increase in militarization in what once was a fairly friendly police force. The uptick in deaths in Sweden has been a result of the gang known as the Foxtrot Network, in which there have been split into two rival factions. And last year, more than 60 people died in shootings in Sweden, the highest on record. And this year, it's set to be the same or worse. As such, the president has advocated for increased militarization in the police force, but many skeptics have described this as a problematic change, as Swedish civilians are at risk in these gang shootings and in being shot by the police in these encounters. An official government report stated that 4 in every million inhabitants were dying in shootings each year in Sweden, which, compared to the 1.6 people per million across Europe, is a significant increase. Swedish police also have contributed to a large amount of these fatal shootings, and with the increase in militarization, there's a possibility for an increase in the next year. There has been 44 cases of fatal shootings by police in Sweden between 1990 and 2021, with 17 of those deaths between 2015 and 2021. Swedish police are allowed firearms, unlike some other EU police forces, and they're allowed to use them in lawful authority in self-defense and in an emergency. In fact, the Swedish police is the only government agency force in Sweden that's allowed to use this force of weapons. Lawful authority for the police is used as stated in the Police Act of 1984, so there are very specific regulations and rules they must follow to use their firearm in conflict. Still, there have been many instances of unnecessary fatal shootings by Swedish police. As of these 44 fatal shootings, only 33 were classified as actual situations of self-defense. The other 11 are classified by the courts as imagined situations, in which the self-defense was not a real danger and was only

0: imagined by the officers in the situation. And two of these cases concerned shots fired accidentally by police onto the public. In August of 2018 in Sweden, a 20-year-old man with Down syndrome was carrying a toy gun that was reportedly mistaken by the police for a real gun. Three police officers fired 25 shots at the man, three of which hit him. Two of the shots, including the fatal shot, hit him in the back. And the entire incident lasted between 3 and 10 seconds. The police officers all argued and maintained that they had fired in self-defense to protect themselves. And one of the police officers was charged with causing another man's death, the 20-year-old with Down syndrome. Another police officer and the police task force leader were charged with breach of duty, and the third police officer was the only officer not charged, as he was considered to have acted while the man represented a threat. In this case, we see that the courts found police officers had acted in imagined self-defense, a phrase which is used often in these court cases of police shooting civilians. We don't see this in the U.S. The phrase imagined self-defense is not used to describe these actions. So it's really quite a perspective to see how they handle police brutality and how much police brutality they have compared to the U.S.
1: Mm-hmm. Absolutely. And so as much as I'd love to continue talking about this subject for as long as we can, we are unfortunately running out of time. So I just want to wrap up with a few final thoughts for each of you. And you can both respond to these questions that kind of go hand in hand. So do you see widespread police reform as a possibility in the future in the United States? And could this impact police regulations abroad?
2: I'd say in the United States, it's definitely a possibility. That being said, it's something that I believe is going to take a lot of work. It's something that the government does not seem too keen on implementing. As we saw, even after the George Floyd protests, police funding increased across the board. It's going to have to be a coordinated effort between multiple groups to try to get this to happen.
0: Mm-hmm. I definitely think there is a possibility that the police regulations abroad will be impacted by the ones in the U.S., specifically because a lot of the protests we saw in the U.S. with the Black Lives Matter movement and the death of George Floyd, we're seeing just as strongly abroad. And with the regulations we currently have in some of the EU nations of the UK, England, and Wales, and Sweden, they are slowly but steadily making changes to catch police officers acting not in accordance in court. And that's something we could see a lot more in the U.S. Hopefully, these court policies will make their way in influence to the U.S.
1: Mm-hmm, absolutely. This has been a really great discussion. Riley, Stephen, thank you both so much for joining us.
2: Thank you so much for having me.
0: It was a pleasure.
1: All right. Joining me now to round out some other headlines this week is our news briefer, Ava Lynch. Hey, Ava.
3: Hey, Trish.
1: So what headlines do you have for us this week?
3: So this week I have the U.S. Federal Reserve cuts interest rates by 0.5%. EU chief promises funds to Ukraine for upcoming winter. Thousands injured from pager explosions in Lebanon. And Venezuelan opposition leader claims he was forced to concede presidency.
1: All right, lots of interesting stories to cover today. Can you tell us more about the U.S. Federal Reserve?
3: Yeah, so the U.S. Federal Reserve reduced interest rates by 0.5%, lowering rates for the first time in over 4 years. This is in response to rising interest rates and a climbing unemployment rate,

0: reduce interest rates by 0.5%, lowering rates for the first time in over 4 years. This is in response to rising interest rates and a climbing unemployment rate, and the newly reduced rate hopes to provide relief to borrowers.
1: I'm sure we'll be watching for the impacts of this. And what's happening with the EU and Ukraine?
0: European Union Chief Ursula von der Leyen is promising 160 million euros to Ukraine to make up for their destroyed energy infrastructure. Multiple European nations, including Lithuania, are in the process of attempting to repair the damage caused by the ongoing Russo-Ukrainian war. The EU has provided over 2 billion euros in energy support since early 2022, but the ongoing electricity exports from EU countries will only cover a quarter of Ukraine's incoming energy needs.
1: Mm-hmm. A very important step taken for Ukraine and Eastern Europe. Can you tell us more about the Patriot explosions in Lebanon?
0: In two Israeli

0: And our last story?
1: Edmundo Gonzalez, who ran against Venezuela's president, Nicolas Maduro, this summer, is claiming that he was forced to sign a letter proclaiming Maduro's victory, despite published tallies showing that Gonzalez won. Following the disputed election, a warrant was issued for his arrest, and he fled to Spain for political asylum, claiming that he was blackmailed into signing the letter. Spain is now being accused of complicity in removing him from Venezuela, allowing Maduro to stay in

0: power, which Spanish Foreign Minister José Manuel Álvarez denied.
1: Thank you very much for coming on, Ava.
0: Thanks, Trish.
1: That is all the time we have for today. Be sure to follow The Global Current on Instagram and LinkedIn for updates on upcoming shows. This show would not have been possible without our dedicated crew. Executive producer, Jordana Mori. Associate producers, Emilia Vincichinsky and Nev Walker. Technical producers, Ashley Gladney, Megan Pitt, and Kiki Rolls. And of course, your host, Trisha Ballion. The Global Current is brought to you by Seton Hall University. 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

This week on Personally Speaking, our guest is Father Jewel Aitona, a wonderful young priest with the Fathers of Mercy. Please stay with us.

0: Hello and welcome to Personally Speaking. I'm your host, Monsignor Jim Lasanti, and Father Jewel Aitona joins me now. Father Jewel is a missionary preacher with the Congregation of the Fathers of Mercy in Auburn, Kentucky. He travels throughout the country conducting missions and retreats and spreading the good news. Father Jewel was ordained in June of 2011. He grew up in a Southern California area, one of four children from a Filipino background, and his brother, Father Joseph Aitona, is also a priest with the Fathers of Mercy. Father Jewel is here with us today to talk about his life, his family, his vocational journey, and why he wanted to be a missionary priest. Joining me now, I'm so pleased to welcome to Personally Speaking, Father Jewel Aitona. Welcome to Father Jewel Aitona. We welcome him, and we're going to talk a little bit about the ministry that he shares with people around the country. Thanks for coming on the program. And I got to ask you, when I do baptisms, Father, one of the first things I do is say, what name do you choose for your child, and then why? So I got to ask you, how did you get the name Jewel?
1: Well, my mother was looking for names to call, to name me, and it was recommended by a friend of hers, and so it just struck her, and he ran with that, and that's what she called me. And now she jokes saying that I'm her Jewel now, but I joke back saying that I may be your Jewel, but I got a lot of rough edges on this Jewel, so that need to be smoothed out.
0: And do you have a middle name to match it?
1: Anthony, after Saint Anthony Padua.
0: Okay, good. Now tell me, You're an American-born kid. Did you bring over with you, though, from your parents and grandparents, much of what is prized in the Filipino culture?
1: Absolutely. First and foremost, the faith, that is the Catholic faith, which is very strong there in the Philippines.
0: Right.
1: So that was definitely carried over. And, you know, we had very devotional family growing up.

0: up, rosary, et cetera. In terms of the heritage, I wasn't too immersed in the Filipino culture. I primarily know the foods, but I kind of lived a primarily American life and only learned English, so I do not know the Tagalog language, which is the main Filipino language. So.
1: Well, Father Andy Gargo is a priest that works with me here at Our Lady of Lourdes. We've been co-workers for many, many years. But I mention that because he's actually born in the Philippines. And we were talking about the intersection between culture and faith. And he said that sometimes, you know, one outweighs the other. In your upbringing, Filipino culture, Filipino faith, what is the greater force in your life?
0: The Catholic faith, without question. I mean, that's foundational and the most important. But truly grateful that the culture of the Philippines embraces the Catholic
1: yes.
0: faith.
1: Yeah.
0: That's kind of an easier stepping stone to walk on to embrace the Catholic faith. Yeah. So, you know, just that surrounding lay a really firm foundation to be exposed to the faith.
1: I, in the introductory remarks, mentioned to our listeners and viewers, Father, that you are working on behalf of, ordained into the Congregation of the Fathers of Mercy, and you are the first priest I've had an interchange with from that congregation. Could you share with us what is the charism behind the founding of that particular congregation?
0: Absolutely. The charism is mercy. That's really the heart of what we're at. First and foremost, to receive mercy ourselves, and then we're able to dispense that to others.

0: The charism is mercy. That's really the heart of what we're at. First and foremost, to receive mercy ourselves, and then we're able to dispense that to others. And in a very particular way, in how we carry out that charism on an apostolate level, is to preach parish missions and retreats. And there's a strong emphasis on, preaching about the mercy of God. And that's very important for us as a missionary, because as a missionary priest, when we come in to give these retreats or parish missions, one of our primary goals is to get people into the confessional and to sacramentally be reconciled with God. And so if we want to convince them to partake in that great sacrament, we definitely have to promote the mercy of God, and that God's for them, and that, you know, God wants to wipe away any sins and, you know, any scars that they may have be carrying, that God's healing power can heal that. So that's a very primary work that we do, living out the charism of mercy.
1: Father Jewel, because you do give missions around the country, I'm interested in going to focus a little bit more on what you just said about confession, a great instrument of divine mercy for sure. But we talk in our rectory here about the fact that there seem to be two large groups of people who come to the sacrament. One of those who come all the time, bless me, Father, for I've sinned, it's been a half a week or a week. And they come, sometimes we feel, sometimes more than they have to, but they just are so attuned to the mercy of God and wanting those graces that they come a lot. But then there's the other extreme, bless me, Father, for I've sinned, it's been 40 years since I went to confession. So as someone who does this all around the country, how do we, I guess, bring in the large middle? You know, we have people who have been away forever and this is their return to the faith, which is great. We also have people who use it almost every single week, which is okay if it's needed, but there's that whole middle group who don't go,
0: right?
1: And I want to bring them back. Have you found a way to get regular people who don't have anything against confession, they just have put it on the side for way too long?
0: Sure. Well, definitely, ongoing formation and education of the faith is very key, especially in terms of morality. You know, it's important that we know our catechesis on the moral law. And when we are educated, then we know when we have slipped, right? When we have offended the Lord, or maybe have offended somebody. And, we need to bring that to the Lord sacramentally, as this is a way that we meet the Lord in his mercy.
1: What do you say, though, to those people?
0: And also, within the sacrament of confession, it's an opportunity for grace, to receive grace. And so to do that more on a regular basis, a person with that knowledge would know the importance of going more regularly. It's just like going, you go to the car wash to get your car frequently cleaned. You know, you have to get your soul cleaned on a regular basis. And so not to wait the 40 years, and maybe if it's not every week, but maybe, once a month, maybe it's once every 6 weeks, just to get your soul frequently clean and to receive those sacramental graces. Recognizing the reality of mortal sin too, is that, if we fall into mortal sin, then we should go to confession, immediately, without delay, bring that before the Lord and get that sanctifying grace back in our souls. So I think these types of things can help. And I also want to point out the importance of the priests, who are the ones at the pulpit, to continue to educate the people about the sacrament of confession, to preach strongly about it in a merciful way, and that will put it on the radar that for people that, hey, this is a great opportunity to be embraced by the wide open arms of our Lord in the great sacrament, and also for the priest to make himself available for confessions. And all that plays a key role in getting this to work.
1: Father Jewel, Etona is with the Congregation of the Fathers of Mercy. I mention that because I want to go back over something that must be part of your experience, Father. When you hear confession as often as you do, when you give these missions, or you counsel people, when you've been doing this for a while, and you have, and you've met hundreds, thousands of people who come to you in the sacrament, how do you remain truly vigilant in terms of being absolutely present to the sinner or to the person seeking counsel? It must be, I would think, when you're doing this, as you do all the time, easy to go on automatic pilot. where you kind of listen to the sinner, but

0: aren't necessarily keyed into them. How do you, Father Jules, stay present, truly present, and hear with heart and mind and soul what the sinner or the person seeking counsel is trying to present?
1: Sure. On a practical level, one thing I do, especially as a missionary hearing confessions for long periods of time, is I actually put a picture of St. John Vianney before me, just knowing his background of his mercy and being present to penitents, hearing confessions for long periods of time. And just even seeing that in confessional just is a reminder for me that I am the instrument that God has chosen for these people to be reconciled to him. And thus, I need to act like Christ and to be dispensing his mercy, to be gentle in my voice, and also to be, you know, patient and to persevere in the long lines. So that's one thing that works for me. Yeah. And, you know, just knowing that, you know, these people are here by my invitation. You know, I was up there at the pulpit and I promoted confession, and it takes a lot of courage for these people to walk through those confessional doors.
0: Yes.
1: And so if I have promoted it, then I have to live it out also insofar as, you know, providing that mercy. It's not just to talk the talk, but to walk the walk as a confessor.
0: Father Jewell, I need to ask you, I had a long history of doing clergy conferences around the country and having the opportunity to hear the confessions of many, many priests over the years. Is it any different between having a lay person in a parish come to you for confession or having a brother priest come to you to confess his sins?
1: So we recognize that a priest, of course, because he's ordained minister, he has the powers to administer sacraments, which, of course, is something beyond we could even really comprehend. Yet at the same time, the priest is still a human being, and he is subject to temptation. And he's a sinner just like anybody else, and he's in the same boat as anybody else. And so just as a confessor, recognizing that, that just helps the confessor just being as merciful as to him as he would any other penitent, and, you know, treating him the way that you would like to be treated by him if I were to be going to confession to him, right? So, you know, priests have their flaws, you know, and that grace that could come from the sacraments, of course, can help smooth those maybe rough edges out and to help him be a better priest.
0: Right. I wanted to ask you, too, if I can, for those who don't know, our listeners and viewers, Father Jewell is one of two priests in his family. His brother is also a priest. So I'm always intrigued when anyone becomes a priest, but especially when there are two from one family. Tell us a little bit about the family of origin. What kind of family raised you? How was the faith taught to you? Obviously, your parents or grandparents planted enormously good seed to provide the church with two vocations. Tell us about that background.
1: Sure. Well, what was very foundational in the family, as I mentioned earlier, it was the Catholic faith. And again, truly grateful that that was something present in the Filipino culture. Mm-hmm. And so from day one, the Catholic faith was taught in the house, and, you know, morality. We would go to Mass faithfully on the weekends, and also we would pray the family rosary together almost on a daily basis. So I think the Blessed Mother definitely was looking over our paths, even at an early age. You know, for myself, you know, I just was a typical teenage boy, just inundated with basketball and, you know, the typical teenage hobbies. But once I got confirmed in high school, I started to take my faith more seriously. I started to read the Bible more and started to attend the local parish youth group. And there I was being educated, informed all the more with the Catholic faith, and just started growing in my relationship with God. And after I graduated from high school, I myself decided to become a youth leader for the same program as a young adult to give back to what I received. And it was at that time I was able to have opportunities to give conference talks to the youth. And it was there that I fell in love with

teaching and preaching about the faith and spreading the gospel. So that was very foundational for me. And then alongside my brother, Father Joseph, he was discerning the priesthood also. So he was maybe a couple steps ahead of me. And he and a mutual friend of ours, his name is Kyle, they came across the Fathers of Mercy. And they actually came to visit the Fathers of Mercy for discernment weekends. And they came back

0: fell in love with the community, and they shared the news with me. And eventually, my friend and my brother joined the Fathers of Mercy. And then I was still kind of discerning on my own back in California. And then when I came to visit my brother, Joseph, just as a family visit in Kentucky, that's when I got to know the community better, prayed with them, you know, recreated with them, talked with them. And I fell in love with the community. And knowing that their primary work is missionary preaching, and knowing that that's what I love to do, as I was doing that in youth ministry, everything was really fitting in place. And so took it to prayer, took it to adoration, and, you know, took that leap of faith and signed on the dotted line, so to speak, and kind of the rest is history. So, but I don't want to fail to mention that what was key for our family and my brother is Eucharistic adoration, you know, spending time before our Lord and, you know, quieting our hearts and listening to his voice. And I think that really was key in my personal path towards religious vocation to the Fathers of Mercy.
1: Father Joel Aitona is our guest, and the Fathers of Mercy are his congregation. But I wanted to ask you, too, we have a student in from the University of Notre Dame over the summer, and he's back in the town here where he lives. Anyway, I mention that because he's dined with the priests a couple of times, and we talk about the possibility that he might have a priestly vocation. Anyway, his mom was by recently, and we asked that question. How would you feel about your son if he did choose that particular route? And you could almost see in her face and in her reaction that while she thinks it's a great honor to be a priest, she also would like to have grandchildren and have her son married. I mention that to you because not once but twice your parents had sons who were not going to provide them with grandchildren. I want to know, how do your parents respond to the idea that two sons had chosen a life that would involve not being married and not raising a family?
0: My mother was super excited. I would say she was more of the spiritual anchor in the family. She was super excited. But my father, he was more initially hesitant. You know, so there was that hesitancy there. But just I think him seeing our zeal for the faith and zeal for service, it kind of grew on him. And he knew the importance of us, you know, going where we believe God wants us to be, and for us to be ultimately happy, which is true happiness is doing the will of God, right? So,

0: strong initial support there, but mm-hmm. you know, I think through prayers and through, you know, the witness, he came around. So but yeah, I mean, in terms of, you know, parents that may have that struggle who of the thought of their child entering into a religious vocation, we're mindful of how many other many spiritual children that they will adopt right. through their own child, you know, entering into a religious vocation. And, you know, that the name of Jesus will be passed on, may not necessarily be the last name being passed on, but the most important name, Jesus Christ, his name will be passed on through their children's religious vocation. And so the fruits that can be born ultimately in heaven, God willing, through the work of that child through a religious vocation, you know, it could be of infinite value, right? So so maybe one thing that a parent could keep in mind, in a picture wise, at least for a priest, is just that tradition of when the priest gets ordained, his hands are consecrated with oil, and then he after that he takes a linen and he wipes his hands with that oil. And there's a tradition that the priest gives that to his mother, and that mother, when she dies, she will be buried with that linen on her hands. Mm-hmm. So when she gets to the pearly gates of the kingdom of heaven and St. Peter's there, she could kind of wave that linen, which implies, you know, I raised a son to be a priest.
1: Right.
0: So, you know, just thinking of trade-offs, of course, I say this kind of humorously, but, you know, there's some truth there of, you know, the exchange that's happening by giving their child to the church for the salvation of souls.
1: Father Julia Thone is our guest, and I want to go through one more part of your biography that I found intriguing. For the vast majority of Catholics, if they get to that 1 hour a week of Mass of the 168 hours of life God gives us, that's what they think is doing their job as Catholic Christians. And then there's a whole subset within the Church of people who make daily Mass part of their lives. It's certainly not the majority, but I mention that because you say in the process of discernment and coming more fully to embrace the vocation, that daily Mass was something that was a part of your life. So I want to ask you to make the case, why should anyone go not once a week on Sunday, but go every day to Mass?
0: The Eucharist is Jesus Christ himself. You know, we think of ourselves on a daily basis. We eat usually three times a day, right, in order to be physically sustained. Well, the Eucharist is our spiritual food to nourish our spiritual soul. So to receive him once a week, that is, of course, if we're in a state of grace, that's good. But it would be even better to receive that spiritual nourishment even more frequently. And how much more strength can a soul receive by receiving him even on a daily basis? Or even if a person can't go every day, but maybe, you know, three times a week or two times a week, whatever mm-hmm. their duties according to their state of life allow them to, then that's going to nourish the soul even more, right? So, and to tie this with discerning religious vocation, you know, the graces will flow even all the more. And, you know, even the graces flowing from the Eucharist will even help one to grow in virtue and to reject sin, and that could even help the, you know, the soul see the will of God even better, right? Mm-hmm. So totally recommend it to receive Holy Communion and attend the Holy Sacrifice of the Mass as frequently as possible.
1: Well, the jewel is our guest. You know, you know as well as I do that our society, our culture is very, very divided, where people almost can't talk, for instance, about anything political because the family can be so set one against another. But that's also true in the church, where people sometimes embrace an ideology, conservative, liberal. I'm thinking of this past week with the schism that came out of Econe, Switzerland, over the traditionalists. I mention that because people do expect us, at least in the pews sometimes, to represent one point of view or another. How do you stay centered on, I'm not liberal or conservative, I'm just a follower of Jesus Christ, and no division is part of the body of Christ that shouldn't be. How do you avoid ideology and stay a source of unity, Father?
0: Sure. Well, St. Thomas Aquinas, great theologian, some say he was the smartest person who ever lived, he would teach, you know, that we should not fall into either extremes, but that virtue always lies in the middle, right? So for us Catholics,

0: Catholics, we want to be Catholic. And a loose term that's used is Orthodox, right? Orthodox is the right teaching. So we don't want to fall into either extreme, and to use the terms you used earlier, we don't want to fall into liberalism or ultra-conservatism, but to be right there in the middle and to teach exactly what the church teaches, you know, no more, no less, but exactly what Jesus taught and what God has revealed in divine revelation through the apostles, handed down by, you know, the magisterium. And so to embrace the truth, the positive faith, and to stick with that, come hell or high water, as the saying goes. And really, that was the example of the saints, right? You know, people died for the faith, and they did not cave in. And so that's what we need to do, is to stay right dead center.
1: Mm-hmm. Okay, Father Jules Latona is our guest, and the missionaries of charity.
0: To never deviate. Either left or right. And so it's important that we are our orthopractice, that is to live the faith and charity, and but also to be orthodox, which is to have the right teaching as well.
1: Mm-hmm.
0: So we, not a matter of either or, but both and.
1: Okay. Father Joel, one of the things that people talk about all the time when they meet us is, how in the world are you going to live without a life partner, without a wife, without a spouse? Do you have any insight into the magic pill necessary to embrace and to celebrate a life of celibacy?
0: Sure. Foundational is having faith in what Jesus said in the Gospel of Matthew when he spoke about eunuchs. Eunuchs are people who do not, you know, procreate. And the Lord said those who could be eunuchs for the sake of the kingdom of heaven, they should embrace that. So he did commend celibacy for the sake of the kingdom of heaven. And so for an individual to embrace what our Lord said, a person then views that as a mission, as a divine calling, for the sake of souls and for the kingdom of God. And also that does help the individual to avail himself or herself to give of himself to God and the church with the whole heart, even time-wise, right? To be able to devote their day to prayer, which is foundational in the spiritual life, right? So that's, I think, foundational. And then, you know, doing the will of God will always fill the soul with joy and happiness and fulfillment. And so anything that a person may think that a person who's living celibacy that they might be missing, well, God will fill that in with the joy of doing his will and service, and also with the spiritual family that God gives through their service, all the people they meet, and, you know, if they're in a religious community, all the other members of the community that they live with, they are now their family, right? So, you know, we're never really alone. It's just a different manner of community, and God always grants that grace of joy, you know, when we're doing his will.
1: Yeah. Father Jewel is with the Fathers of Mercy, and I wanted to ask you, if you're talking to a young man today and he asks you a couple of questions like this, would you do it again, Father? And why should I consider being a priest? What would you say to him?
0: I would say I would do it all over in a heartbeat. It's totally worth it. And in terms of answering the question why to be a priest, for a man to be another Christ here on earth, that's going to spread the kingdom of God, right? And so to further the kingdom of God and to spread the good news of the kingdom and to serve is a great joy, a great gift, and a great service to the people of God. So, you know, it's a great, great mission to join. And, you know, a lot of competing voices out there,
1: right?
0: A lot of noise out there, but, you know, just to calm their hearts down and to just to be more attentive to God. And if he's calling you to that, then, you know, you won't be disappointed, but you'll have a life of joy and peace.
1: I'd like to thank Father Jewel for being with us and his message of mercy. And I thank him for being with us on Personally Speaking.
0: Thank you so much for having me. God bless.
1: Thanks for being with us and personally speaking. You may have listened to it on the Catholic channel, Sirius XM. You can also watch our program on YouTube, searching under Personally Speaking with Monsignor Jim Lasanti. Please don't forget to click like and subscribe.

subscribe. I've been privileged to serve as host and executive producer, personally speaking. Our producer is Lisa Jandovitz. Thanks so much for joining us. We'll be with you again next time on Personally Speaking.

Good morning. Welcome to Our Lady of Sorrows Parish. This morning we celebrate the 17th Sunday in Ordinary Time. Our processional hymn may be found at number 616, Praise to the Lord the Almighty, number 616. Let us now stand and worship together.

0: In the name of the Father, and of the Son, and of the Holy Spirit. The grace of our Lord Jesus Christ, and the love of God, and the communion of the Holy Spirit be with you all.
1: With your spirit.
0: Indeed, praise the Lord the Almighty for this, among other things, this beautiful, wonderful day. Praise him also for his great mercy and forgiveness, which we first call upon as we celebrate this Holy Mass.

0: Let us pray. O God, protector of those who hope in you, without whom nothing has firm foundation, nothing is holy, bestow in abundance your mercy upon us, and grant that with you as our ruler and guide, we may use the good things that pass in such a way as to hold fast even now to those that ever endure. Through our Lord Jesus Christ, your Son, who lives and reigns with you in the unity of the Holy Spirit, God forever and ever.
1: Amen. A reading from the first book of Kings. The Lord appeared to Solomon in a dream at night. God said, "Ask something of me, and I will give it to you." Solomon answered, "O Lord, my God, you have made me, your servant, king to succeed my father David. But I am a mere youth, not knowing at all how to act. I serve you in the midst of the people whom you have chosen, a people so vast that it cannot be numbered or counted. Give your servant, therefore, an understanding heart to judge your people and to distinguish right from wrong. For who is able to govern this vast people of yours?" The Lord was pleased that Solomon made this request. So God said to him, "Because you have asked for this, not for a long life for yourself, nor for riches, nor for the life of your enemies, but for understanding, so that you may know what is right, I do as you requested. I give you a heart so wise and understanding that there has never been anyone like you up to now, and after you will come no one to equal you." The word of the Lord.
0: Thanks be to God.

0: A reading from the letter of St. Paul to the Romans. Brothers and sisters, we know that all things work for good for those who love God, who are called according to his purpose. For those he foreknew, he also predestined to be conformed to the image of his Son, so that he might be the firstborn among many brothers and sisters. And those he predestined, he also called. And those he called, he also justified. And those he justified, he also glorified. The word of the Lord.
1: Thanks be to God.

0: The Lord be with you.
1: And your spirit.
0: A reading from the Holy Gospel according to Matthew. Jesus said to his disciples,

0: The kingdom of heaven is like a treasure buried in a field, which a person finds and hides again, and out of joy goes and sells all that he has and buys that field. Again, the kingdom of heaven is like a merchant searching for fine pearls. When he finds a pearl of great price, he goes and sells all that he has and buys it. The Gospel of the Lord.
1: Praise to you, Lord Jesus Christ.
0: In our first reading from the first book of Kings, we read of Solomon, who, following the death of his father David, has become king of Israel. Solomon was chosen by David ahead of his older brothers to be the next king. After Solomon assumed the throne, he recognized his own youthfulness and ignorance when it came to governing the people of Israel. When God came to him in a dream and told him to ask something of him and he would give it to him, Solomon did not ask for fame, fortune, long life, good health, or to dominate the enemies of Israel. Rather, he asked God for an understanding heart so that he might be a good ruler of the Israelites. The book of the Songs of Solomon recounts the beautiful prayer that Solomon makes to God. Solomon prayed, "O God of my fathers and Lord of mercy,

Powerful prayer that Solomon makes to God. Solomon prayed, O God of my fathers and Lord of mercy, who has made all things by your word and by your wisdom has formed man to have dominion over the creatures you have made and rule the world in holiness and righteousness and pronounce judgment in uprightness of soul. Give me the wisdom that sits by your throne, and do not reject me from among your servants. For I am your slave and the son of your maidservant, a man who is weak and short-lived, with little understanding of judgment and laws. Or even if one is perfect among the sons of men, yet without the wisdom that comes from you, he will be regarded as nothing. Solomon's prayer is remarkable in that it shows his profound humility and insight to ask something from God that would truly serve him well in the governance of the Israelites. God grants Solomon's request, saying to him, because you have asked for this, not for a long life for yourself, nor for riches, nor for the life of your enemies, but for understanding so that you may know what is right. I do as you requested. I give you a heart so wise and understanding that there has never been anyone like you up to now, and after you, there will come no one equal to you. What Solomon received was a form of the gift of divine wisdom. We receive that same gift from the Holy Spirit in its fullness when we receive the sacrament of confirmation. St. Thomas Aquinas defined the gift of wisdom as both the knowledge of and judgment about divine things, and the ability to judge and direct human affairs according to divine truth. Wisdom, then, was an ideal thing for Solomon to ask for, given his new state in life. With it, all leaders of people ask for this same gift from God. The wisdom that comes from God is enduring and immutable. With God's wisdom, humanity can judge rightly and respond justly to the challenges that present themselves in one's personal lives, our families, communities, and nations. However, humanity and our fallen nature has begun to believe that the wisdom of God is something that is changeable. We've begun to believe that things that were considered to be wise in the past are now foolish. Likewise, things that are considered wise today may one day be considered foolish. Our minds and our hearts can be led away from the things that are truly wise. Even Solomon, with all the wisdom he was granted from God, was eventually led astray by the wisdom of the world. He began to accumulate great wealth and turned towards worshiping the false gods of the nations that surrounded Israel. Unlike his father David, who was a man after God's own heart and sought to follow his commands, Solomon became a man pulled towards following the wisdom of the world. Because of his unfaithfulness to God, the kingdom of Israel would become divided during the rule of Solomon's son. In time, the kingdoms of Judah and Israel would be no more, and the lands and the peoples would be subjected to occupation by foreign powers because they failed to love God as they ought and to follow his ways. Jesus, the son of David, came to restore the kingdom of God on earth and usher in the kingdom of heaven, not according to the wisdom of the world, but rather according to the eternal and immutable wisdom of God.
In today's gospel reading,

Jesus continues his teaching on the kingdom of heaven. He likens the kingdom of heaven to a buried treasure in a field and a pearl of great price found by a merchant. In both cases, the one who finds these treasures recognizes their worth and goes to great length to attain them. And so it must be with us. We can attain the kingdom of heaven for ourselves and for our world, but not without a price. Jesus, in his passion and death, followed the will of his Father and showed us that we must do the same to inherit the kingdom of heaven. The wisdom of the world would have us think that we can go about attaining the kingdom according to our own rules. Or worse, there is no kingdom to be attained, so we may as well do as we please to ourselves and to others. The wisdom of God that we have received in the Holy Spirit is essential for us to know the will of God and to do it. And by doing the will of God, we participate in the work of Jesus to make the kingdom of heaven present here on earth. As St. Paul wrote in his letter to the Romans, all things work for good for those who love God, who are called according to his purpose. May we all strive to love God with our whole heart, mind, and soul, and trust that he will work with us and in us to bring forth the kingdom of heaven here and now.

Together we profess our faith. I believe in one God, the Father Almighty, maker of heaven and earth, of all things visible and invisible. I believe in one Lord, Jesus Christ, the only begotten Son of God, born of the Father before all ages, God from God, light from light, true God from true God, begotten, not made, consubstantial with the Father. Through him all things were made. For us men and for our salvation, he came down from heaven, and by the Holy Spirit was incarnate of the Virgin Mary and became man. For our sake, he was crucified under Pontius Pilate. He suffered death and was buried, and rose again on the third day in accordance with the Scriptures. He ascended into heaven and is seated at the right hand of the Father. He will come again in glory to judge the living and the dead, and his kingdom will have no end. I believe in the Holy Spirit, the Lord, the giver of life, who proceeds from the Father and the Son, who with the Father and the Son is adored and glorified, who has spoken through the prophets. I believe in one holy, Catholic, and apostolic church. I confess one baptism for the forgiveness of sins, and I look forward to the resurrection of the dead and the life of the world to come.

0: the Lord.
1: Lord, hear our prayer.
0: That the church's missionary activity may bear great fruit for the kingdom of God. We pray to the Lord.
1: Lord, hear our prayer.
0: That world leaders will have the wisdom to see the great treasure of human life and may work to protect and defend that gift. We pray to the Lord.
1: Lord, hear our prayer.
0: That those who are lonely, depressed, or imprisoned may experience God's consolation and comfort through our prayers and our acts of charity. We pray to the Lord.
1: Lord, hear our prayer.
0: That all of our sick may know God's abundant healing. We pray to the Lord.
1: Lord, hear our prayer.
0: That all of our faithful departed may reach the eternal happiness of heaven. We pray to the Lord.
1: Lord, hear our prayer.
0: For June Lynch, for whom this Mass is being offered, we pray to the Lord.
1: Lord, hear our prayer.
0: For all those prayers we hold in the silence of our heart, we pray to the Lord.
1: Lord, hear our prayer. Lord God, our needs are great, but your love for us is far greater. Hear and answer the prayers we make to you this day, for we offer them in the name of your Son, Jesus Christ, who is Lord forever and ever.
0: Amen.

While our gifts are presented and prepared, we will sing number 792, The Love of the Lord, number 792.

0: for our good and the good of all his holy church.
1: Accept, O Lord, we pray, the offerings which we bring from the abundance of your gifts, that through the powerful working of your grace, those most sacred mysteries may sanctify our present way of life and lead us to eternal gladness. Through Christ our Lord.
0: Amen.
1: The Lord be with you.
0: And with your spirit.
1: Lift up your hearts.
0: We lift them up to the Lord.
1: Let us give thanks to the Lord our God.
0: It is right and just.
1: It is truly right and just, our duty and our salvation, always and everywhere, to give you thanks, Lord, Holy Father, Almighty and Eternal God. For you laid the foundations of the world and have arranged the changing of times and seasons. You formed man in your own image and set humanity over the whole world in all its wonder, to rule in your name over all you have made, and forever praise you in your mighty works through Christ our Lord. And so with all the angels we praise you, as in joyful celebration we acclaim.

Pray, brothers and sisters, that my sacrifice and yours may be acceptable to God, the Almighty Father.

You are indeed holy, O Lord, the fount of all holiness. Make holy, therefore, these gifts, we pray, by sending down your Spirit upon them like the dewfall, so that they may become for us the body and blood of our Lord Jesus Christ. At the time he was betrayed and entered willingly into his passion, he took bread, and giving you thanks, he said the blessing, broke the bread, and gave it to his disciples, saying, "Take this, all of you, and eat of it, for this is my body, which will be given up for you."

In a similar way, when supper was ended, he took the chalice, and once more giving thanks, he gave it to his disciples, saying, "Take this, all of you, and drink from it, for this is the chalice of my blood, the blood of the new and eternal covenant, which will be poured out for you and for many for the forgiveness of sins. Do this in memory of me."

0: Therefore, as we celebrate the memorial of his death and resurrection, we offer you, Lord, the bread of life and the chalice of salvation, giving thanks that you have held us worthy to be in your presence and minister to you. Humbly we pray that partaking of the body and blood of Christ, we may be gathered into one by the Holy Spirit. Remember, Lord, your church spread throughout the world and bring her to the fullness of charity, together with Francis our Pope and Joseph our Bishop and all the clergy. Remember also our brothers and sisters who have fallen asleep in the hope of the resurrection and all who have died in your mercy. Welcome them into the light of your face. Have mercy on us all, we pray, that with the Blessed Virgin Mary, Mother of God, with Blessed Joseph, her spouse, with the blessed apostles and all the saints who have pleased you throughout the ages, we may merit to be co-heirs to eternal life and may praise and glorify you through your Son, Jesus Christ.
1: Through him and with him and in

0: At the Savior's command, informed by divine teaching, we dare to say, Our Father, who art in heaven, hallowed be thy name. Thy kingdom come, thy will be done, on earth as it is in heaven. Give us this day our daily bread, and forgive us our trespasses, as we forgive those who trespass against us. And lead us not into temptation, but deliver us from evil. Deliver us, Lord, we pray, from every evil. Graciously grant peace in our days, that by the help of your mercy we may be always free from sin and safe from all distress, as we await the blessed hope and the coming of our Savior, Jesus Christ.
1: For the kingdom, the power, and the glory are yours, now and forever.
0: Lord Jesus Christ, who said to your apostles, Peace I leave you, my peace I give you, look not on our sins, but on the faith of your church, and graciously grant her peace and unity in accordance with your will, who live and reign forever and ever.
1: Amen.
0: The peace of the Lord be with you always.
1: And with your spirit.
2: Let us offer each other the sign of peace.

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Behold him who takes away the sins of the world. Blessed are those called to the supper of the Lamb. Lord, I am not worthy that you should enter under my roof, but only say the word, and my soul shall be healed.

0: Let us pray. We have consumed, O Lord, this divine sacrament, the perpetual memorial of the passion of your Son. Grant, we pray, that this gift, which he himself gave us with love beyond all telling, may profit us for salvation. Through Christ our Lord. Amen. The Lord be with you.
1: Bow down for the blessing.
0: Be gracious to your people, O Lord, and do not withhold consolation on earth from those you call to strive for heaven. Through Christ our Lord. Amen. And may the blessing of Almighty God, the Father, and the Son, and the Holy Spirit come down upon you and remain with you forever.
1: Amen. Go in peace, glorify the Lord by your life.
0: Thanks be to God.
2: Our recessional hymn may be found at number 694, How Firm a Foundation, number 694.

The Kinship of Catholics and Jews is a program sponsored by the Institute of Judeo-Christian Studies, Seton Hall University. I'm Father Lawrence Frizzell. I am the director of the Institute and moderator of this program. With me today is Ms. Nicole Floyd, who is a student coming into her senior year, a double major with sociology and Catholic studies. So I welcome you to join me again, Ms. Floyd. Now today I wish to reflect again on the mystery of the Sacred Heart of Jesus. The feast was celebrated in early June, and of course the entire month of June in Catholic devotion is devoted to the mystery of Christ's love, which is manifested in a unique way on the cross, of course. Now, we want to celebrate also the vehicle that Christ in his human nature is the vehicle of the Father's mercy to the world, and so we think, especially focusing on the death and resurrection of Jesus in the Gospel of St. John, this is considered to be the hour of Jesus. So it's seen as one event, as it were, with a negative side of death and burial, and then the positive side of resurrection and ascension to the Heavenly Father. Now, the proper way in ancient times to understand what's going on in God's work is to hark back to earlier paradigms, earlier models. And the Exodus from Egypt was, of course, the great way in which the people of Israel could understand, on the one hand, that they were liberated from the trials and difficulties of an enslavement in Egypt, but the positive side of their experience was they were oriented toward the land in which they could be free, but of course no longer in servitude. They had to give themselves to the service of the living God. And so in the mystery of the Exodus and the subsequent events, the people of Israel saw a pattern and a paradigm, and it's no accident that the Gospel of St. John especially emphasizes that the work that Jesus accomplishes is to be interpreted, is to be understood as the Paschal mystery. Now, the word Pascha in Aramaic, of course, means Passover, and so the people who were Greek-speaking, but had some knowledge, at least, of Aramaic, would realize that this word, Pascha, referring back to that pattern of moving from death to life, from slavery to freedom, they would also see it as drawing attention to the Greek word paschein, which means to suffer. And so so the mystery of Christ's suffering, then, is a point that comes to focus when the Paschal mystery is spoken of. Now here we are talking

0: About the hour of Jesus. Jesus, knowing that the hour had come for him to pass from this world to the Father, he loved his own, he loved them to the uttermost, to the fullest, to the end, as we see in John chapter 13, verse 1. Now, Ms. Floyd, I'll ask you to read the text of John's Gospel, chapter 19, verses 31 to 37, right after the death of Jesus.
1: Since it was the day of preparation, the Jews did not want the bodies left on the cross during the Sabbath, especially because that Sabbath was a day of great solemnity. So they asked Pilate to have the legs of the crucified men broken and the bodies removed. Then the soldiers came and broke the legs of the first and of the other who had been crucified with him. But when they came to Jesus and saw that he was already dead, they did not break his legs. Instead, one of the soldiers pierced his side with a spear, and at once blood and water came out. He who saw this has testified, so that you also may believe. His testimony is true, and he knows that he tells the truth. These things occurred so that the scripture might be fulfilled: none of his bones shall be broken. And again, another passage of scripture says, they will look on the one whom they have pierced.
0: So when

0: Of his bones shall be broken. And again, another passage of Scripture says, they will look on the one whom they have pierced.
1: So when we see the way in which John's Gospel speaks of the immediate aftermath of the death of Jesus, he draws attention, of course, to two passages of sacred Scripture. And the first one, from the book of Exodus, draws attention to the lamb whose bones were not broken. There's also, of course, in the psalm, a reference to one who suffers and he can count all his bones in Psalm 21. Now here we are looking at the way in which Jesus is seen to be the Lamb of God. John the Baptist had made that proclamation at the very beginning with the word behold. The English translation of the Greek term, which means be alert or hark, and that in John's Gospel always signifies something important is going to follow, something very significant as a revelation. Behold the Lamb of God who takes away the sins of the world. Now the removal of sin, of course, from the human experience was so that people could be reoriented back to God. And so it was a cleansing process, a purification, and then a reorientation of people's lives. Now that would be, of course, in the context of the sacrifices in the temple and the blood of the animals who were sacrificed would be seen to be the gift whereby the people wishing to be reconciled with God would recognize their inadequacies, their need of God's gifts, and then a reorientation of their lives. Now the blood and water that flowed from the side of Jesus then draws attention to the way in which the death of Jesus is linked to the sacraments. The sacrament of baptism, of course, mentioned in John chapter 3, verses 5 to 8, with Jesus talking with Nicodemus, being born from above of water and the Holy Spirit, and then the gift of Christ as the bread of life, and the meal, of course, as both food and drink, and the Passover meal drew attention to the unleavened bread, which was the bread of affliction, which our fathers ate in the land of Egypt, and then the blood of the lamb, of course, draws attention to the daily sacrifice, morning and afternoon, of lambs for the forgiveness of sin. And the Passover lambs were all offered in conjunction with that offering of the tamid, or the perpetual offering day by day for the forgiveness of sin. Now there is a passage in the first epistle of St. John which draws attention to this same text, and so I'd ask Miss Floyd to read that text from First Letter of St. John, chapter 5, verses 6 to 10.
0: This is the one who came by water and blood, Jesus Christ, not with the water only, but with the water and the blood. And the Spirit is the one that testifies, for the Spirit is the truth. There are three that testify, the Spirit and the water and the blood, and these three agree. If we receive human testimony, the testimony of God is greater. For this is the testimony of God, that he has testified to his Son. Those who believe in the Son of God have the testimony in their hearts.
1: So the passage, of course, is a very rich reflection, drawing attention to a link of three realities, blood and water and the Spirit of God. Now, in some early church manuscripts of the first letter of John, there is an introductory sentence. There are three that testify in heaven, the Father, the Word, and the Holy Spirit, and these three are one. And there are three that testify on earth, and the water, the blood, and the Spirit. And so this seems to be an early commentary that makes even more explicit the link between the sacrifice of Jesus,

0: the pouring of blood and water from his side as it was pierced, linking him, of course, to the gift of the Holy Spirit. Now, the role of the Holy Spirit in the Gospel of St. John is, of course, to bring the revelation of God, the complete revelation of God, to his people. And this is expressed in the Feast of Booths, when the people of Israel are celebrating the third of the great feasts, and it's in the autumn, of course, at the time of the harvest for the grapes and the olives and the other fruit of the trees. And at the feast on the last day, there was a night procession with torches, bringing water up from the spring at the foot of the temple area to pour water around the altar with a prayer for rain to come in the autumn. As soon as the harvest feast is over, people hope, of course, that the winter rains will saturate the earth to provide what is needed during the long, hot summer. Now, on the great day of the feast, in John chapter 7, Jesus speaks up, and I ask Ms. Floyd to read chapter 7 of John's Gospel, verses 37 to 39.
1: On the last day of the festival, the great day, while Jesus was standing there, he cried out, "Let anyone who is thirsty come to me, and let the one who believes in me drink. As the scripture has said, out of the believer's heart shall flow rivers of living water." Now he said this about the Spirit, which believers in him were to receive. For as yet there was no Spirit, because Jesus was not yet glorified.
0: The phrase in St. John's Gospel, glory, is of course linked with many biblical themes from the Jewish scriptures, and the key is, of course, in the prologue of St. John's Gospel, "The Word became flesh and pitched his tent among us, and we saw his glory, glory as of the only begotten Father, full of grace and truth." Now, this word glory in Hebrew, as a word descending from God, means the impressive presence of God. It's a weighty presence that is associated with light. God's presence illuminates all of his creation. And we saw that, of course, in Luke chapter 2, verse 7. The angels of the Lord were proclaiming the glory of God. But before that proclamation, the glory of God was shining around the shepherds in the night field, the field at night. So the human response, giving glory to God, is an acknowledgement that, yes, we see that God is present. Now, Jesus was glorified then in his hour. And John's Gospel unites the mystery of the death, burial, the negative side of the coin, and then resurrection and ascension as the positive side of the same reality. And so here we have the emphasis on Jesus crying out that anyone who thirsts, and people who with that water procession, jugs of water being brought up to the altar, were indeed aware, as all people are in the Middle East, of how precious the gift of water is. And thirsting, of course, can be a question of life and death in that particular part of the world. So here, whoever thirsts, then let him come to me and drink. And then John comments that the gift of the Holy Spirit will imbue those who have faith in Jesus, so that their faith will move into good deeds of faithfulness. Now, as we look at the text, then we hear in John chapter 7 that the believer will be able to carry out works that will imitate the works of Christ, and even greater works than these, Jesus said at the Last Supper, because I have gone to the Father. Jesus is interceding.

0: annually for his people, and Jesus has sent the Holy Spirit upon them. So here we have the reflection which draws attention to the role of the Holy Spirit as completing the work of Jesus in the life of the church. And of course, down through the centuries, many people have reflected very beautifully upon the mystery, especially of the piercing of the side of Jesus. So I'm going to ask Miss Floyd to read from a text of St. Bonaventure. It's called Lignum Vitae, the Tree of Life. And of course, in Hebrew and Greek, the same word can be used to speak of the living tree and of the lumber that's taken from the tree. And so so the wood of the cross is seen to be linked, of course, to the tree of life in the Garden of Eden. And Jesus is the one who restores the capacity of humanity to enjoy that fruit of the tree of life. So St. Bonaventure's text then, he lived from 1217 to 1274. He was a compatriot of Thomas Aquinas. He was a Franciscan, whereas Thomas, of course, was a Dominican. And both of these great teachers were very profoundly imbued with a spirit of prayer. And so we'll see this in the text of St. Bonaventure, which is read in the Divine Office of the Church, in the Office of Readings, for the solemnity, the Feast of the Sacred Heart of Jesus.
1: Take thought now, redeemed man, and consider how great and worthy is he who hangs on the cross for you. His death brings the dead to life, but at his passing heaven and earth are plunged into mourning, and hard rocks are split asunder. It was a divine decree that permitted one of the soldiers to open his sacred side with a lance. This was done so that the church might be formed from the side of Christ as he slept the sleep of death.

0: death on the cross, and so that the scripture might be fulfilled, "They shall look on him whom they have pierced." The blood and water which poured out at that moment were the price of our salvation. Flowing from the secret abyss of our Lord's heart as from a fountain, this stream gave the sacraments of the Church the power to confer the life of grace, while for those already living in Christ, it became a spring of living water, welling up to everlasting life.
1: So this is an extensive text, rich in allusions to the sacred scripture, and we admire the great writers of the age of the fathers of the church and in the Middle Ages, because of course they had a profound knowledge of the sacred scriptures, and we have to recall that they didn't have a printed text or anything like that. Every text had been written by hand, and it was only in the beginning of the 1200s that Stephen Langton, the Bishop of Canterbury, divided the Bible into chapters. And it was only in the 16th century that the division into verses took place. So for us, we memorize a chapter and verse number, and then we can look things up in the scripture. But in earlier times, of course, this was not so easy, and people had to developed a tremendous capacity for memorizing texts and then linking those texts from the Jewish scriptures into the New Testament. Now here we see how St. Bonaventure, first of all, of course, reflects upon the ongoing power of the redemptive work of Jesus for each generation. Everyone recognizes in faith that God is the one who brings people who have been dead because of sin into the fullness of life. And at the death of Jesus, of course, the earth was plunged into mourning. So Bonaventure is referring to the darkening of the sun, and then in Matthew's Gospel to the earthquake that split the rocks asunder. And so that is the reminder of the way in which Jesus procured our salvation. So in Christian faith, we look to his death, and of course, the fact that he had already died meant that the soldiers didn't break the bones of his legs. That was done to hasten the death of the other two people, because a person dies of asphyxiation on the cross. And so the person would have to keep lifting up, great pain, lifting his body up so that he could inhale, and then of course the person would exhale easily, but the every effort to remain alive, of course, took great strength, and the legs being broken, the person would not have that strength any longer. So Jesus was spared that. And flowing from the sacred abyss of the Lord's heart as from a fountain, the poetic use of this imagery by St. Bonaventure draws attention to the fact that each one of the seven sacraments is rooted in the mystery of Christ's death and resurrection, and the life of grace, that transforming gift of God, which provides a basis for the indwelling of the mystery of the Holy Trinity in each human person and in the Church at large. All of that is related here to the spring of living water. Now, living water, of course, means fresh water, flowing water, not water out of a cistern. And so that's the preferred drink, of course, when people in the Middle East have that possibility. And so the mystery of Christ's death and the effects of that death flowing into the life of the church are very beautifully presented. And the living water then wells up to our life everlasting. It continually is with us, nurturing us, and refreshing us all through this human life. Now the second paragraph of St. Bonaventure's

0: reflection goes back to the Song of Songs, and so I'll have Miss Floyd read that text for us.
1: Arise then, beloved of Christ. Imitate the dove that nests in a hole in the cliff, keeping watch at the entrance, like the sparrow that finds a home. There, like the turtle dove, hide your little ones, the fruit of your chaste love. Press your lips to the fountain, draw water from the wells of your Savior. For this is the spring flowing out of the middle of paradise, dividing into four rivers, inundating devout hearts, watering the whole earth and making it fertile.
0: So here we have, of course, the Christian tradition, which was developed out of the work of Rabbi Akiva, who died in 135 as a martyr. Rabbi Akiva answered the problem that people had. How does the Song of Songs fit into the work of the sacred scripture, the revelation of God? And so some people objected, and Rabbi Akiva said, all scripture is holy, but the Song of Songs is the holy of holies, the most sacred document, because he interpreted the Song of Songs allegorically, that this is the love between God and his church, between God

0: document because he interpreted the Song of Songs allegorically, that this is the love between God and his church, between God and his people, the people of Israel, and then, of course, Origen, who died in 254 AD, the great teacher from Alexandria. Origen was the interpreter who brought this allegorical understanding of the Song of Songs into the life of the church, and it was picked up by many teachers as time went on, and we think especially of St. Bernard of Clairvaux, who gave us 87 homilies, 87 sermons on the Song of Songs, and he didn't even finish the second chapter. So it's not surprising then that St. Bonaventure will go back to the Song of Songs in his reflection on the mystery of Christ's side being opened, pierced with the lance. So he says, well, the church can bring all of her children into that place of safety in the side of Christ. The nests, the dove nests in the hole in the cliff, watching at the entrance like a sparrow that finds her home. And so here the church is bringing her little ones to protection, to the presence of Christ and intimacy with Jesus in the mystery of his death and resurrection. This is seen to be the fountain from which is mentioned already. The abyss of our Lord's heart is considered to be a fountain giving life, giving the sacraments of the church, and now he draws attention to the text in Isaiah chapter 12 verse 3 where he says, with joy you will draw water from the springs of salvation. So that text of Isaiah is adapted slightly here, drawing water from the wells of your Savior. So the word salvation, the abstract term, and the word Yeshua, which means Savior, God saves, the term is played with here. Now, he goes back again, as he had with the idea of the tree of life, to the Garden of Eden. There's a spring flowing out of the middle of paradise, which divides into four rivers and inundates the entire earth. And so that understanding of the way in which Christ's work is to inundate the world, is to draw all the devout hearts into union with him, and then to water the earth and make it fertile. So we'll have the third and last paragraph of St. Bonaventure's reflection. Miss Floyd will read for us.
1: Run with eager desire to this source of life and light, all you who are vowed to God's service. Come, whoever you may be, and cry out to him with all the strength of your heart. O indescribable beauty of the Most High God and purest radiance of eternal light, life that gives all life, light that is the source of every other light, preserving in everlasting splendor the myriad flames that have shone before the throne of your divinity from the dawn of time. Eternal and inaccessible fountain, clear and sweet stream flowing from a hidden spring, unseen by the mortal eye. None can fathom your depths, nor survey your boundaries. None can measure your breadth. Nothing can sully your purity. From you flows the river which gladdens the city of God and makes us cry out with joy and thanksgiving in hymns of praise to you. For we know by our own experience that with you is the source of life, and in your light we see light.
0: Thank you, Miss Floyd. So this is the culmination of a very beautiful passage where the great doctor of the church, St. Bonaventure, draws attention to the link between light and life. And of course, this was taken from the book of Genesis in chapter 1. God said, let there be light. And this was what we call the primordial light, which is the source of all life, flowing from God, from God's Word.

0: And then, of course, the hymn of creation draws attention to the fact that the sun and the moon are only the servants of light. And so in contrast to the religions around the people of Israel, which worship the sun, creation of light is independent of the sun and the moon and the stars. They're only created on the fourth day as vehicles of this, of God's light. And so here the poet Saint Bonaventure says that in our heart we are to respond to the Sacred Heart of Jesus. In our life we are to celebrate the indescribable beauty of the Most High God. And so the great vocation of human life is to give praise to God ultimately, and to recognize that God is working through various secondary causes in human life, but God is drawing us into the experience of that fullness of life, that fullness of light that is inherent to the very divine being of God. And so Bonaventure has beautiful phrases of reflection on the intimacy that the person of faith has with God, which of course results from God's gifts flowing like the river that gladdens the city of God. And so this draws our attention to Psalm 46, and then the way in which we cry out with joy and thanksgiving in hymns of praise to God is, of course, related to Psalm 36, verse 10, "With you is the source of life, and in your light we see light." And so the way in which St. Bonaventure draws attention to the mystery of the Sacred Heart of Jesus, the mystery of the blood of Christ being the sign of his sacrificial gift to the world, that is the topic upon which we can reflect for many weeks and months, as we do in the month of June for our celebration of the Sacred Heart of Jesus. And so we ask our listeners to take up the themes which are rooted in the Jewish scriptures, and then to for the Christian faithful to explore how these have been developed in our understanding of God's work. So I wish to thank Ms. Nicole Floyd for being with me today and for reading these very evocative texts to us. And we invite our listeners to be with us again next Sunday for the Kinship of Catholics and Jews.
1: Okay.
2: Hello, everyone. You're good. Hello, everyone, and welcome to Pirate Report, a WCU News podcast delivering in-depth coverage of everything from national news to pop culture. I'm Caitlin Barrar, joined today by Christine Franco and Alyssa Muhammad. We're going to get right into it. Alyssa, I know you have some local news that's been happening in New Jersey. Why don't you tell us about it?
1: So, actually, there has been a recent development with 6,600 non-citizen votes registered inadvertently through Motor Vehicle Commission in New Jersey involving a software glitch back in 2023. And the incident has honestly sparked a lot of national debate over election security, voter integrity, and, like, honestly, like, political trust. And I honestly, diving into this, I looked more into like the cons, mostly because that's a lot that's apparent, and then

I honestly, diving into this, I looked more into like the cons mostly because that's a lot that's apparent, and then some pros to the situation for other political parties that may have benefited from the mistake. And the error had individuals who were US non-citizens that were registered, and that was done automatically through the Motor Vehicle State Program voter registration. And according to Governor Mickey Sherrill, approximately 6,600 people were affected, and then fewer than 400 casting ballots in at least one election. So that error remained undisclosed for months, with critics, including Sherrill, blaming previous administration, specifically Murphy's administration, for not addressing the issue beforehand or kind of like bringing awareness to it. And then former Governor Phil Murphy, said administration kind of like responded to that and talked about how they prioritized expanding voter access, including automatic voter registration via the motor vehicle law and early voting procedures. But that glitch raised questions about the integrity and kind of how they would execute that process. And in that, Governor Sherrill responded by ordering an independent investigation, and she criticized her predecessors for a lack of transparency, which is also what creates such a discrepancy with learning this information if you weren't kind of like involved, like keeping up with it in the news. And she also emphasized like how the lack of accountability makes the public feel kind of like they're pushed to the side or like not as prioritized compared to how Murphy's spokesperson stated that he was unaware. Kind of makes it seem like there's no transparency or there is like a lack, like I said, like a lack of integrity, and it makes the whole thing seem kind of just politically, it's like a rubbing everyone in a political bad front. And then on the federal level, the incident also exploited Republican lawmakers, and the software exemplifies the vulnerabilities in the electorate system. So the election system is now fueling for stricter voting laws, and the incident has helped people propose legislation to require proof of citizenship.

mail-in voting ballots and making it much more like you have to be in person to cast a vote so they could prevent this from happening in the future. And honestly, one of the main things that I looked into was taking note that the federal law explicitly prohibits non-citizens from voting in U.S. elections. But despite this, evidence for widespread voter fraud involving non-citizens remains limited, but it's still a problem that we deal with. And honestly, it's there's credible evidence that shows how this itself impacts the election's outcomes in making it an advantage or disadvantage to either political party. Due to this glitch specifically, it did give an advantage to the Republican Party. So that's why Governor Mikie Sherrill's also trying to get on top of it, because not only is she Democratic, but also because it ruins the kind of like the democracy of it all, of it being an election, because it's giving technically 6,000 free votes to the Republican Party that are not valid, but it was still counted. And the 400 non-citizens that are known to have casted ballots for the glitch, due to the glitch, is statistically small relatively to the total electorate like outcome. But many experts involving like specifically one of them being Alex Norwith, he talked about how the experts argue that the overall risk posed by non-citizens voting was minimal, especially given the multiple layers of the election verification. So kind of like how I was saying before, that the glitch being 400 non-citizen voter casted ballots, even though that's a small sum in such a big pond, it affected it where it gave the Republican Party an upper hand. And then some pros of that, of the glitch that I kind of dived in, was that expanding the voter access helped highlighted that motor vehicle law and early voting was increased in with voter participation. So having this accessibility helped people vote so they actually were involved in the election, unlike having it being limited and kind of having the normal cons of voting with the marginalized communities, that the credit for making these votes more accessible and inclusive was vital for the democracy, but giving it was a glitch is where it falls short. And then, as I was stating again, like cons of it was opponents argue the failures of undermine political and public trust within elections. And they contend that even a smaller number of non-citizen votes could be exploited, no matter if it was 400 or two, if even if it was intentionally or unintentionally. And that honestly influences election results drastically. The political rhetoric from the Republicans, honestly, the potential for voter fraud to be justified and more restricted for voting laws could honestly disfranchise eligible voters instead of like encourage people to want to vote more. Having it, granted that it's like there's so many different opinions based on voter status and how to go about voting, that this glitch, even though it made everything accessible and doing it digitally made everything accessible, the glitch made people go like, oh, this is not transparent, I'm not going to vote. But also having it being digitalized, many people were able to vote just from like the comfort of their own home. So this creates like, should we go back to reverting back to casting ballots in person, or should we create more of a safer software where you won't have a glitch like this happen in the future? And honestly, the political fraud may distract from addressing the real issues such as voter suppression, ballot access, and election security that will help reform and benefit all voters across America. And this incident specifically has become

focal point for debate over voting rights. And Republicans involving House leaders like Steve Scalise have used the event to push for legislation to be tighter with voter restriction and verification, and trying to hone in on fixing these vulnerabilities on the digital aspect, meanwhile Democrats are emphasizing the importance of making voting accessible and argue that even though glitch was there, they are rare and manageable. And now that we're on top of it, we can fix it. This controversy has created ongoing tension in politics, specifically in New Jersey, but it is trickling in nationally, because just being in New Jersey alone and having such powerful assets in the tri-state area, it's trickled in where people in New York are talking about in legislation and starting to be talked about across other states. And balancing election security with voter accessibility is now at an all-time high of topics. And experts have talked about the warnings and putting measures against having this happen in the future. And honestly, this can help include minority and marginalized groups. So they're trying to change this negative situation into a positive one. And New Jersey voter restriction glitches, the glitch itself highlighted both the strengths and vulnerability of the modern

0: lettering systems and raised valuable concerns, and it created the transparency that was missed during the situation with the glitch, and that creates the non-citizen voting situation to be a more unlikely scenario for the future, underscoring the importance of continuous improvements, learning, and making election technology and clear communication the main priority to maintain public confidence in the U.S. elections. And approaching future elections, hopefully policymakers that have faced the challenge or are trying to implement the safeguards to protect integrity of voting can have that be transparent and create that trust in the democratic process for everyone to feel more secure in the electoral system. But that's what's going on right now with the glitch. It is still unfolding, so we will learn more about it as we go along.
1: Yeah, thank you. That's really interesting how New Jersey has kind of handled this as a state, and then, you know, just finding out about all these unregistered voters and how it affected the past elections. But I have one quick question for the both of you. How do you think this will kind of create like a ripple effect into maybe like, you know, bigger elections, maybe even the presidential election in coming years?
2: When I was reading about this topic, I saw that on Tuesday, the White House used like this entire situation to kind of promote Trump's Save America Act, which would require people to show like documentary proof of citizenship before you register to vote and before you vote, period. And we have talked about that on a past episode. And my stance is like, I feel like that is like deeply unnecessary. And I feel like situations like this should not create a hurdle for citizens to vote. I feel like American citizens should have like a comfortable and safe voting experience. And like kind of how Alyssa was saying, like it's kind of bringing in the conversation about mail-in ballots. New Jersey has a large vote by mail system, and I feel like kind of part of that act would be trying to like lessen the amount of people that vote by mail. But the mail-in ballot, like it's not like you could just mail in your ballot and that's it. Like it has a lot of verification steps that this whole situation and like isolated administrative errors should not like have an effect on that method of voting, and does not prove that that system is compromised. So I feel like the whole like this whole situation is kind of bringing up that conversation about like voter fraud and that entire like the Save Act and everything like that. So I feel like that this situation, like coming in around the time that Trump is proposing his Save Act, is it's just like kind of giving him like fire to like keep promoting this act, which I believe is like really like very unnecessary in New Jersey. I really appreciate how Mikey Sherrill like took accountability and is holding the past administration accountable and like noting that New Jersey citizens who live in New Jersey like deserve a good system, and if we're taking accountability and we're gonna fix that error, I don't see why this should make voting harder for people who can't vote.
0: To piggyback off what you just said a little, I honestly agree, because I feel like they're using this instead of like how other legislation is using it, and Mickey Shrill is trying to do to tighten up the digital aspect of creating accessibility for voters. Instead, they're using it more like a like weaponizing it, and I honestly think that instead of weaponizing it and making it a villainous situation, and now that we're on top of it, we could create that accessibility. And like you were saying, with the problems with the mail-in ballots, is there's so much district. It's a huge postal service and cycle that it honestly is a little bit, to me, is a little bit dated. However, I feel like it is accessible for many, and to change

0: the way that voting is done is kind of a tedious matter, but I also feel like it's a little bit more transparent and keeps the integrity and the trust that we had for pretty much decades for mail-in ballots. And it's kind of scary that they're using it as a weapon, or like, kind of like you're saying, like Trump's using it to push himself forward, and it's creating a discrepancy in that democracy we're trying to achieve. And Mickey Sherrill staying on top of it and holding people accountable is very important, because a lot of, in this political climate, we have a lot of people avoiding accountability. So having that happen, I feel like it's building back public trust.
1: Yeah, I absolutely agree with you both. I think Mikey Sherrill's doing a great job of controlling how this is all going to affect everything in the political climate. I think at the end of the day, in a world where you have people kind of refusing to vote, where that's becoming a thing, and having the mail-in ballots be such a convenient way to vote, you can't really, like, it's hard. It's a hard thing to get rid of, because it, you know, you just want people to vote. That's a big thing. You want people to exercise that right. So I agree with you both. I think it's just a completely unnecessary thing to really look into. But right now we're going to move into our sports section. And I kind of have some big news for that. At least for me, it was really big news. As a Sixers fan, LeBron James, as of Friday, is officially a Philadelphia 76er for the next 2 years. He signed a $8 million veteran minimum to sign with the Sixers after considering going to Cleveland, back home to Cleveland, and Miami. And it just completely shook up the sports world. Obviously, you know, anything LeBron James does is a huge, massive piece of news. Will be forever. The man is 41 years old. He's heading into his 24th NBA season, which is the longest career in NBA history, possibly playing a 25th season. And he released a statement when he signed with the Sixers about, you know, where he was, why it took so long. The big thing about this is it took a month of him declining his contract with the Lakers, which was for a lot more money, but he didn't feel the Lakers were in a position to go win. And as he is entering the end of his career, he ultimately was deciding what team to go back to, which would give him the best chance of winning his fifth ring. And so what he said was, "I thought I was done when the season ended. I wasn't ready to announce it. And I knew I needed some time to really decide, but I was pretty sure I played my last game. I still truly love this game, and I have more to give. Last few weeks have been really special, but this is my last decision. I'm not going for money. I'm not going for family. What am I playing for at this point? I still want to sacrifice, still want to work, want to grind, want to compete, and want to win, have the chance of feeling of winning another championship. And I believe the Philadelphia 76ers are a championship team." And so basically with that, he chose Philadelphia. He has connections to pretty much everyone in the insanely insane starting five. Tyrese Maxey shares his agent with Rich Paul. They're both have worked out together in past years. Joel Embiid was reported as a massive reason why LeBron ultimately ended up choosing to come to Philly. And then they said the catalyst of why, you know, the Sixers even became an option for LeBron was because they traded for Jaylen Brown at the beginning of this month, which was a massive trade in and of itself. So there was a lot of kind of ripple effects here in LeBron's choosing to come to Philadelphia. And it's just kind of been an insane turnaround for Sixers fans. I know, speaking for myself, at the end of last season, I didn't know where this team was going. I kind of thought everything was over, and now it feels like, you know, we're on the path to winning a championship, and the first time I felt like that since if you know anything about the Sixers since the process started. And this kind of feels like this was the complete

meeting of the process. And I remember back in 2018 when LeBron ultimately decided to sign with the Lakers, he was also considering coming here before. So it just feels kind of like a full circle moment for him to finally choose us. And it's really it's crazy to say that LeBron kind of played for your favorite team. Obviously now Philadelphia is really into this. It's gonna be crazy. I saw that the cheapest ticket price for a preseason game now is $283. So good luck going to Sixers games this year. It's gonna be explosive, this city in the fall. So I'm really excited about it. Just he brings so much to this team that they have been missing in years. And just the starting five between Maxey, Edgecombe, Jaylen Brown, Joel Embiid, and now LeBron James is just an insane super team. I cannot believe that's a real thing. But I quickly want to ask you guys, how much do you kind of see, how you never see people reacting to athletes' decisions as much as they do for someone like LeBron James? How much does that kind of affect, cities? How interesting is it for you guys to kind of look at that? I mean, I know for me, I spent all day Friday scrolling through my Twitter X, just liking every post, because it was just the reaction was crazy. How do you guys kind of look into that, especially for a player of LeBron James?

0: Kaylin, now that I know you're a 76ers fan, that makes me so much more happy for you about like this move. And honestly, I'm not a big basketball fan, you know, but when the Knicks were playing, guys, I was a LARPer. I was like, yes, guys, I love the Knicks. I love basketball. And I just love LeBron's whimsy. I feel like he's just genuinely in it for the love of the game. And that's one thing I love about athletes like that, when they are genuinely passionate about the sport. I feel like it was definitely not like people saying it's not about the money. That man has enough money. He genuinely just loves playing basketball. And I love that for him. And I love when I've said this so much before, like when sports fans are so passionate. So seeing this, like I was in Washington, D.C. when this like came out, and me and my friend who are not into basketball at all were like, what the heck? Like, this is insane. Because I thought LeBron's, not that I thought his career was over, but I thought he was gonna like retire. I thought he was like done with this thing. And now that I know he's just playing his little more 2 years for the love of the game, I love that for him. Now I'm a little scared because we all saw when the Knicks won their championship, the destruction to the city. I hope Philly is safe after LeBron gets this championship. I'm really rooting for him because I just think he's such a funny guy. And I think he got that.
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1: And I'd like to also mention that Bobby Krigoski wrote to us as well.
0: Guess what time it is, Jacek?
1: It's Obedek time.
0: That's right. For all our heavenly Obedek lovers, Anna, our wonderful nurse Marilyn, Marisha, Barbara Ann, Irene, and Genya, and all of our earthly Obedek lovers, Jacek and Wojciech and Diane, and everybody else who loves an Obedek, it's Bob Gazda and the Tululu Obedek.

0: Tak, proszę Państwa, grał Bob Gazda i jego orkiestra.
1: That was great, that was great.
0: A teraz poprosimy na scenę Wesoły Ludwik i Julcię.
1: Better known as Happy Louie and Julie. Can we send this out to Mike?
0: Of course we can.
1: Because he wanted Happy Louie or Marion Lush.
0: Yeah, so he's got it.
1: So this is for you, Mike, and it's the Fiddler's Polka.

0: That was great.
1: Oh, yes.
0: You know, we got a couple by Happy Louie and Yulcha. Mm-hmm.
1: And do you have a red hat at home?
0: Definitely.
1: Definitely. Okay.
0: And there was one red hat I used to wear to midnight mass.
1: So let's listen to...
0: The Red Hot Polka.

It is our objective to reach the sick and the ill, the homebound and the bedridden, and the infirm and hospitalized, the handicapped, the incapacitated, the distressed, those who are terminally ill, others who are despairing, disabled, those recovering from their ailments, patients and guests in nursing homes, those in the shut-ins, the hungry, and the crippled, and the blind, and the lonely. These are the people that we're trying to reach every week, and we would be most grateful if those of us who are well would visit them, give them a call, send them a note, tell them you're thinking about them, especially during this time of the year.

0: That was a good one.
1: Of course, everybody knows this
0: and
1: number.
0: We're going to do another drinking song. No, not really.
1: Not really.
0: A cheerful song.
1: Mm-hmm. Dla tych wszystkich, którzy być może wczoraj gdzieś tam znosili toasty przy stołach.
0: Can I send this out to you?
1: Oh, thank you.
0: Oh, in case you don't know, Jacek is 2 weeks younger than me.
1: Mm-hmm. That's true.
0: I'm on the 15th, he's on the 29th, so this coming Wednesday, Jacek will be officially celebrating his birthday, and we want to wish him God's choicest blessings on this beautiful
1: and
0: day.
1: And I'd like to especially thank Ted. Ted and Ellie from Florida was one of those first who sent me a birthday card.
0: Mm-hmm.
1: I got you from you, of course, Sunday and today, so thank you everyone who sent it so far a birthday card to me and were wishing me a happy birthday. That's nice.
0: But best wishes come out from your wife, your stepchildren, all of your relatives and friends, your brothers and your brother and your sister, and everyone who's ever met you. And there's a lot of people
1: who know you.
0: So we wish you God's choicest blessing. And as they say, na zdrowie.
1: Na zdrowie Polka.

0: Prawda, że ładna polka?
1: Beautiful, but you know we've been dancing so much. Can we slow it down?
0: Especially for those who, for different reasons, cannot dance quick polka or oberek, but still can get up and swing and dance a waltz.
1: It's Bernie Mikos and the Harmony Stores with their waltz medley.

0: Okay, we have one more number by Bruno Mikos.
1: And this one's called Got to Go. What do we have? Where are we going
0: to? We have to go to Dolinstown and the Labor Day weekend.
1: Definitely. You going?
0: Mm-hmm. I'm going. Yeah,
1: I hope to go too.
0: So we'll see you there. But meanwhile, let's listen to Bruno Mikos and Got to Go Polka.

0: And as we mentioned, we got a few emails. And we're going to start with the first one. The one we got from Arlene Satorsky from St. Petersburg, St. Augustine in Florida.
1: I couldn't do that unless you'd like to
0: I sent you to the...
1: yes.
0: Yeah.
1: Okay, let's put it this way. A big day is coming on Tuesday, July 28th. That's Andrea's birthday. Andrea is such a wonderful daughter who takes care of me. This is coming out from her mom, Arlene. And she always puts me first and always ready to help anyone who needs something. She's very involved with different activities here in St. Augustine, Florida. I don't know where she gets all of her energy from. I love her so much and feel badly because of taking care of me all the time. I'm going to tell you a little secret, Arlene. She probably loves doing it for you. So she would like us to play a beautiful polka for the two of them, because they always used to dance the polka in the kitchen or the pool with the radio blasting in New Jersey. Well, hopefully you can blast it down there in St. Augustine. So first of all, thank you, Arlene, for sending in this beautiful, beautiful announcement for your daughter, Andrea. Andrea, happy, happy birthday, not only from your mom, but from all of your relatives and friends, all the people down there in St. Augustine that you've been helping out, but especially from Jacek Gosia and myself. And for you, it's Mike Niemiec.
0: We're going to call our friend Mike Niemiec, and he's very
1: And this is called the EIO.
0: You probably heard that and sung that.

0: And we've received a few more announcements, and this one is the fact that Bob Kosicki is celebrating, a longtime listener of the Polka Party, by the way, is celebrating his 65th birthday. So best wishes.
1: Happy birthday.
0: And lots of love come out from your wife, Eileen, children, Matt, Ren and Sarah, and your future daughter-in-law, Molly. But because we're speaking of your particular birthday, Bobby, mm-hmm. we come up with another one, and it says, I would like to request the clarinet polka to go out to my cousin, Bobby Kosicki. Best happy 65th birthday, and congratulations on your upcoming retirement. Yay, yay, yay.
1: Bravo.
0: From your favorite cousin, Bobby Krygowski.
1: Krygowski.
0: Mm-hmm. So, Bobby, who is turning 65. Happy, happy birthday. Enjoy your retirement. You're going to have a great time. And here's the clarinet.
1: Johnny Bud.
0: Clarinet Polka by Johnny Bud.

0: That was a good clarinet polka by our good friend Johnny Bud.
1: I have one more song by Johnny Bud. Of course, I would love to play Barbara Polka for our listeners, our friends, with the name Barbara.

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1: Are we going to go back to Mike Niemiec right
2: now? Yes, for one more song, yeah.
1: Okay, and this is called the Jack D's Polka.
0: Let's listen.

0: That was a nice one.
1: Yes, by the Mike Nimitz and the Great Band.
0: Can we go to the news right now?
1: Of course.
0: And this one's the Green Bridge.
1: Polka.

0: Okay, that was a Green Birch polka.
1: Mm-hmm. And we're going to go stick with them.
0: Mm-hmm.
1: And this one's called Looking for a Boyfriend. I wonder how many women out there are looking for a boyfriend.
0: Well, we'll see.

It's time for a Polish community news. Let's do it now. We received a phone call from Andy Lizak earlier this afternoon, stating that St. Joseph at Ukrainian Catholic Church, 1826 Kenmore Avenue in Bethlehem, is having the Cross of Gratitude this week, throughout the week from 9 a.m. to 6 p.m. And let me tell you a little bit about the Cross of Gratitude. It's an 800-pound, 16-foot-tall wooden crucifix that is on a global pilgrimage to visit every capital city in the world by the year 2033. It was carved in 2003 by a Ukrainian woodworker. It travels in a spiritual mission to promote peace and thanksgiving for Christian salvation. It was created from solid oak in the Ukraine after the Creator felt a divine calling during Easter. The goal is to visit the capital cities and communities globally leading up to 2033, marking the 2000th anniversary of the resurrection of Jesus. It has been endorsed by and blessed by St. John Paul II, Pope Benedict, and Pope Francis. So if you are in the area of

0: Bethlehem or would like to make a pilgrimage. Again, St. Joseph Bat's Ukrainian Church, 1826 Kenmore Avenue in Bethlehem, Pennsylvania.
1: Okay.
0: Oh, yeah.

0: Union Church, 1826 Kenmore Avenue in Bethlehem, Pennsylvania.
1: Okay.
0: Got that one. Let's see now. This is another good one. The PACC, that's the Polish American Citizens Club of Camden County, is having their family picnic featuring Jersey Polka Company and DJ Chris on Sunday, August the 16th from noon until 6 p.m. at the Chartwell Gardens, 139 Paragon Avenue in Malton, New Jersey. For ticket information, contact Anita, 609-206-6667, 609-206-6667. Tickets must be purchased by August the 10th. Let's see now. September 6th, the annual Onion Festival will take place on Sunday, August 6th, starting at 2 p.m. at the PLAV Pavilion, Pine Island, New York, featuring Jimmy Sturr and his orchestra. For tickets, call 845-651-4266, 845-641-4266. And speaking of September, the 60th Annual Polish American Family Festival and Country Fair will take place September 5th, 6th, and 7th. That's Labor Day weekend, plus the following weekend, September 12th and 13th, starting at noon, going on to 8 p.m. every day, celebrating 60 years of sharing our Polish heritage, customs, and tradition. They will have family fun for all ages, Polish folk dance ensembles from near and far, polka lessons with Jerry and Regina, the Little Circus, the Polish Tatra Sheepdogs, Polish Living History Camp, vodka tasting experience, and enjoy the shade in their Polish beer garden. So music, dancing, food, crafts, vendors, basket raffle, scavenger hunt for the kids. This is going to be a lot of fun. And just to run down some of the bands, I'm not telling you where they're playing or when.
1: Too many.
0: But the heroes, Dennis Polinski, DJ Gregosz, Dinah Bresch, Eddie Foreman, John Goodall and Goodally, TKO, Polka Family, Blue Sky, Mon Valley Push, Rick Anton's Josie Polka Company, Zespo Top Dance, Windstar, Polish American String Band, Robbie Lawrence and the Steelworkers. Wonderful time. So if you can, go out there one of those 5 days. If you need more information, you could give them a call at 215-345-0600, 215-345-0600.
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0: The Bailey Polish Club and the Polish Cultural Foundation jointly present the Polish American Heritage Dance on Sunday, October the 18th, featuring Eddie Foreman and his orchestra. Doors open at 1, dancing starts from 2 until 6. Where, you ask? At the Polish Cultural Foundation, 177 Broadway in Clark, New Jersey, easily reached off of

0: the Garden State Parkway, number 135. Really great Polish kitchen, cash bar, no BYOB or BYOF. Credit cards are not acceptable. That's going to be in October. In November 15th, Dennis Polinsky and the Maestro Men. And then on December 13th, the Polka Family. So we have a lot of good things happening in our area. I just want to come back to, I think, this one. If you need more information, give Mike Niemiec a call or a text at 201-694-2330, 201-694-2330. And I think that wraps it up for me. How about you, Jacek?
1: The same thing. We have some thing coming up in September or October, etc. We're going to mention that later.
0: Okay, good. I'm going to go to the walls now.
1: No, we're going to go to the extra stuff I put it for you.
0: That's right. We're going to go Right Hand Obedek by Lenny Gogolski. Here it is.
1: That's probably the Polish name since Lenny Loguski.
0: Loguski.
1: Yeah, orchestra.

0: Tak, proszę Państwa, to był oberek, right-handed oberek w wykonaniu Leny Loguski. Posłuchajmy jeszcze jednego utworu w wykonaniu Leny Loguski's Orchestra.
1: And we're going to send this next number out to Anna May Brito, who's celebrating her birthday tomorrow. Best wishes and lots of love come out from your husband, Tom, who I understand you've been married to for 44 years. Anna Marie, happy, happy birthday. May God show his blessings upon you. And other than Tom, Yacek, Goshanai, and all of your relatives and friends, send out our blessings to you too. Happy, happy birthday. And for you, it's One for the Road by Leny Loguski.
0: Bardzo dobrze. 100 lat!

0: Okay, let's go back. Let's slow down.
1: Yes, please. It's the news.
0: And still in love.
1: Well,

0: Okay, let's go now to Danny Klanica and the Whitetown Boys.
1: And this one's called Holiday Polka.
0: Everybody knows this number.

0: Okay. Should we remind our address?
1: Why don't we do it after the next number?
0: Okay, so grab a piece of paper and we're going to do it afterward.
1: Right now it's the new generation and the $2 polka.

0: Okay, and now it's gonna be our friend Eddie Biegai.
1: That's right, with Crusade.
0: Mm-hmm.
1: And this one's Boat on the Water.
0: On like the river.
1: On the, yeah, you're about to know.
0: No. Okay. This is a different one. Let's listen.

0: And now I have a special song I'd like to dedicate.
1: No.
0: Yes. Secret Agent is my special song.
1: Oh, but I thought we were going to give out our address.
0: After Special Agent, before we close, we're going to give away others, I promise. But this time, Eddie Big Guy and Secret Agent Man Polka.

Most Holy Virgin, Mother of God, Mother of all nations, whose image of Zemstahova Shrine bears scars by hostile hands, through your intercession obtain from your divine Son peace through truth and justice for the beleaguered people of the world. Queen of Peace, replace their despair by hope, dissension by love, darkness by the light of Christ. Despise not our petition, O Queen of the Universe, but in your mercy keep under your protection their heritage of the rights of man and true freedom. O clement, O loving, O sweet Virgin Mary, amen. Our Lady of Zemstahova, please pray for us.

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Last Sunday, we watched the World Cup soccer finals, and Spain won over Argentina. We congratulate all who organized the matches in three countries, USA, Canada, and Mexico, and thank all the soccer players who gave their best to their respective countries. We witnessed a lot of ecstasy as well as agony. Such is the nature of sports. Some win and some lose. Well, the games are all over, and today we will share some information about the great Armenian painter Hovhannes Ayvazyan, better known to the world as Ivan Konstantinovich Ayvazovsky, who was born on July 29, 1817. That's 209 years ago. I'm glad to be here along with Rafi Krikorian, Serge Panosyan, and Vartan Abdo. I hope you can stay with us until 4 o'clock p.m. and enjoy all that we have for you. Enjoy the program.

0: Ste Evgra Kunte, Evkhagorin, Evechin Hartsumes Ainete, Yete, Yete Kalamis, Magijo of der Derunenan. Besides the traffic in New York, traffic at Dormasin Chemuzer Hosil, Yev Netanyahu, New Yorka. Inch be the lemam done. Be the Tsarpa Gallery.
1: He's retired in
0: Angazin. I think she is cabeza menor darper pangalus and kisses asar lissitink, asar desank, asar portare. Artyok medazumuniste mamdanin bidi inka antsam bidi pantutna artyok
1: no verchin lurane vor it chigernal chigernal tserpagalel apaits I think an makur history mi chiga mestere vor ses vor vnaschuni tokka
0: Nein, ich glaube, da bin ich der Wink, ich habe Stein Polorsar, mehr als in Merkel, ich habe Karagusi, Dupin mit der Wink, ich habe Ascharki, Problem der Gluzenk, Bojak der Gochelov, ich habe Nordchannel der Padalov. We now got the news in English brought to us by Ms. Florence Avakian.
2: My news report for Sunday, July 26 begins with a pan-Armenian report that Major General David Manoukian, imprisoned in Azerbaijan, has appealed to Prime Minister Nikol Pashinyan, urging him to publicly state his position on charges by Azerbaijan.

agreeing with Azerbaijan. Those in jail in Azerbaijan do not feel any of Armenia's presence. This is the reality, end of quote. So far, Pashinyan has stayed silent. OC Media reports that an Armenian company headed by Russian Jewish-born American investor Konstantin Sokolov has taken the Herut copper mine in Armenia in a murky deal. Sokolov was recently appointed by the United States State Department to, quote, oversee, end of quote, the Trump route by the new shareholder of Siprum RA, the company of the Tehut mine. The company is not registered in Armenia whatsoever. Gurung reports that political prisoners in Armenia under Pashinyan are being denied the opportunity to communicate with their underage minor children. And Azerjitun reports that on Friday, an Armenian human rights lawyer, Siranush Sahagyan, claimed that some of the Armenian prisoners imprisoned in Azerbaijan have suffered serious injuries in Azerbaijani jails. And she said this after she spoke with the families of those Armenian prisoners. OC Media reports that the Pashinyan government has approved almost $14 million for bonuses for state officials for the first part of 2026. These bonuses have caused great criticism over the government's lack of transparency in disclosing evaluation results and individual payouts. Haaretz reports that Israel and its leader, Netanyahu, have stopped the Armenian Genocide Bill from being adopted after he received great pressure from Azerbaijan. And Armen Press reports that the European Parliament hosted a conference on the Armenian prisoners in Azerbaijan, but not enough pressure has been exerted by the European Union to free Armenian prisoners because of Europe's desire for its energy interests that it wants to get from Azerbaijan. Armen Press reports that Armenia's ambassador to the United States, Nalek Magarchian, highlighted to group of Armenians key areas of cooperation and opportunistic ideas in high technologies as well as critical minerals and semiconductors. And Gurung reports that the oldest sword that has been found is in the St. Lazar Armenian Makhitaris Monastery in Italy. Also, Polish archaeologists have identified more than 1,000 kilometers of ancient and modern water management features near a former Urartian city in Armenia. The vast irrigation system that helped transform the Ararat Basin into the agricultural heartland of ancient Armenia was formed

Due to this, more than 2,700 years ago. This is Florence Avakian, in a pre-recorded report on Saturday evening from New York for the Armenian radio program.

Today we share some information about the great Armenian painter Hovhannes Ayvazyan, better known to the world as Ivan Konstantinovich Ayvazovsky. Ayvazovsky was a renowned 19th century artist who created hundreds of magnificent paintings, especially seascapes. Although he is widely known as the Russian painter Ivan Konstantinovich Ayvazovsky, he was born into an Armenian family, just as Charles Aznavour is often identified as French and William Saroyan often as American. Ayvazovsky's family name was Ayvazyan. His father was Kevork Ayvazyan and his mother was Hripsime. He was born on July 29, 1817, in Theodosia, Crimea, a small town on the shores of the Black Sea. He studied at the prestigious Imperial Academy of Arts in St. Petersburg, where his extraordinary talent quickly gained recognition. In 1857, he was awarded the Legion of Honor by France and became a member of several distinguished European art academies, earning international acclaim. Ayvazovsky traveled extensively and exhibited his works throughout Europe, the Near East, and the United States. Among his many masterpieces are paintings of Niagara Falls and the Atlantic Ocean, demonstrating his remarkable ability to capture the beauty and power of water. Since we are focusing on Ayvazovsky's Armenian heritage, one story is especially meaningful. In 1874, the Ottoman Sultan awarded Ayvazovsky the Order of Osmaniye for the paintings that he had created for the imperial court. Following the Hamidian massacres of Armenians in 1894 to 1896, Ayvazovsky protested by returning and publicly rejecting the Ottoman decorations. According to the Armenian tradition, he threw the medals into the Black Sea and went on to paint works depicting the suffering of Armenian people. Another noteworthy fact is that Ayvazovsky's brother, Gabriel Ayvazovsky, was an archbishop of the Armenian Apostolic Church and served as the first rector of the Kevorkian Theological Seminary at Holy Echmiadzin. Ayvazovsky passed away on May 2, 1900, at the age of 82. He was buried in the courtyard of St. Sarkis Armenian Church in Theodosia. His tombstone bears a quotation from the Armenian historian Movses Khorenatsi: "Born immortal, he left immortal memories." Ayvazovsky was married twice. His first wife was Julia Graves, an English governess, and they had four daughters: Yelena, Maria, Alexandra, and Jana. At the age of 65, he married Anna Bernazian, who was much younger than he was. Anna survived him by many years and passed away in 1944. The next time you read the name Ivan Konstantinovich Ayvazovsky, remember the Armenian artist Hovhannes Ayvazyan, whose extraordinary talent and enduring legacy continue to inspire people around the world.

0: As a younger member of the studio here, I have a question to the older gentleman in the studio here with us right now. Up until this point, I really hadn't heard of the name Ivazovsky, and I'm wondering, where would a young person go to realize, you know, for these older generation artists and singers and really just historical figures, where would a younger person go to see these people and learn about them?
1: Ralphie, the first question is for you.
2: Well, I think
3: it has gotten a lot easier, especially with the internet and the wealth that's behind it. You can Google, or you can go to AI and ask about notable Armenian painters or composers or engineers, and you will get quite a lot of information. There's also Wikipedia that has a lot of Armenians have contributed to that. It's a non-profit website that depends on donations and contributions by people, and if someone puts false information, you can dispute it and they will correct it on Wikipedia. But there's also I don't know if there are any colleges today that I'm sure there are colleges teaching history, art history, things like that. So if the passion is there to make it a career, certainly the people who are interested would be able to do the further their education. And it's not only for Armenian artists and talented people, but also around the world, let's face it. We're proud of our heritage, but there's other nations that have in some cases or many cases excelled the Armenians. So
4: I'm listening to Rafi. It's Rafi always come straight to the point. And let me just add, we have churches and we have cultural centers or associations, and these are the areas and schools in our area. We're fortunate to have the Hovnanya School. These are the areas that we turn to for enlightenment, for education, for guidance. School is very, very important. Maybe before school, I should also say family, the Armenian family. So these are the areas where we look to for guidance, for enrichment, for enlightenment. And also, as you also mentioned, there has to be some type of an interest or passion on behalf of the kids to want to learn it. But I also have to stress, we also need qualified people to teach us. And unfortunately, whether it's a church or cultural associations, we just don't have the clientele who would be making these cultural organizations want to present these lectures or discuss these giants. And we turn to KEF. You know, I mean, we turn to KEF. Let's face it. We have to face it. And there is much more than KEF. But there is a responsibility, I personally think, especially the everyday school has. And I would say also cultural associations have. And I know there are many cultural associations, not many, but there are some who try to. And whenever they try to present a cultural night, heavy cultural night about Ivazovsky or Baruch Sevag or Medzarenc, whoever, 12 people show up. 2 people who can't afford anything else,

You're listening to the Armenian Radio Hour of New Jersey. The last song we heard was a new arrangement of works of Sayat Nova. And next Sunday we'll be discussing the life of Sayat Nova. Let me just say, when he was young, besides singing, he really had a beautiful voice and very, very nice words. And he sang in Armenian, in Georgian, in Azeri. He was multilingual and all the people in the area liked him. But one of the people he liked was the princess, the sister of the king. And he kind of fell in love with her, but she was engaged at the time, and that caused some problems. That's one little bit of information about Sayat Nova. And the other bit, which is very Armenian related, is that he, last few years of his life, he spent as a monk in the monastery of Harbad. Many people visiting Armenia these days do visit the monastery of Harbad, which is in the northern part. And also he died there because at the time the enemy came and wanted to convert the Christians into other faiths. So he protected the Armenian faith and died doing that. But I don't know. I was in Georgia a year ago and I saw his tombstone, and that was next to a cathedral, but it was in Tbilisi, Georgia. It was nothing in Armenia or Ahmad. So he really belonged to all the people in the area, much loved and respected, but he was Armenian.

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We are in our 48th year of service to the community. We now go to the community announcements. 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

Saint Vartanants Church annual picnic hosted by Saint Vartanants Church and Dorogomide will be held at 461 Bergen Boulevard, Richfield, New Jersey on August 16th from 1 o'clock to 5 o'clock p.m. There will be delicious food and entertainment and games for young and old. For more information, contact 201-943-2950.

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Sunday, September 27th, 2026, the Tekayan Cultural Association, in collaboration with the Armenian Radio Hour of New Jersey, will present Romantic Soul, Masterpieces for Piano Trio, featuring works by Khachaturian, Mendelssohn, Naregatsi, Babajan, and others, with artists Ani Kalajan, cello, Tanya Gabrielian, piano, and Eric Solzberger, violin. This will be held at the Westside Presbyterian, 65 Monroe Street, Ridgewood, New Jersey. Tickets are priced at $75, $50, and $40.

January 16th through 23rd are the dates for the Armenian Heritage Cruise, which will begin in Miami and take you to Honduras, Mexico, and Bahamas. Armenian musicians and dancers will provide entertainment. 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Save the date, April 10th, 2027. Hovnanian School will celebrate its 50th anniversary.

I would like to dedicate this next song to two very important people to me as well as the radio. Happy birthday to our beloved radio volunteer and my brother in spirit, Hagop Dishoyan, who is turning 18 today. And happy birthday to my real brother, Alex Varjabedian, who is turning 22 today. Hagop is in Armenia and Alex is in California. And even though they are very far physically, we are with them in spirit and pray that God watches over them and protects them. Happy birthday.

اهلا وسهلا. Once again, we welcome you to join us on the Arab Caravan. 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This program is founded by Jan Adaji and Baher Sharawi in 1975. This is Huda Ismail, your host for this afternoon. 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